Samedi soir, Forum Caraïbe, troisième tranche là. 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
1: Shock black bubble down beat bouncing. Rock wise tumble down sound music. Foot drop fine drum blood story. 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Bass and rhythm and trumpet double up. 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Rhythm of a tropical electrical storm. 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Flame rhythm of historical yearning. 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

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Then one fine lady come meet them. We say, brother, I beg, buy me one bottle of beer now. 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

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We start from them gossip. They won't make you give them answer into them gossip argument. Or make you settle the matter where you not know the beginning or the end. You go say, na stalemate.

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You know, some people, they think say them be original hustler pass some other people. Yeah, so two hustlers come meet you, they won't hustle you. And you self, you be original one yourself. And you self don't see all the beginning and the end of the hustle. They won't follow you. 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
1: Are you formally challenging me to undertake a journey around the world?
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You're probably sleep deprived. Research from the National Sleep Foundation shows over 90% of adults who have healthy sleep behaviors have good sleep health and no significant depressive symptoms. 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
2: 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Lack of sleep can lead to chronic health problems, an increase in accidents and injuries, and mental health issues. Adults over 18 need to sleep 7 to 8 hours per day. Practice good sleep hygiene by going to sleep and waking up at the same time every day. Unlock your potential, one good night's sleep at a time.
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My name is Bob Funk, your host. Get ready for 4 hours of spirited examination of war-making, empire, corrupt justice, engineered poverty, lying politicians, jingoism, corporate criminality, media disinformation, and orchestrated chaos. I do have to tell you that this show may contain views that do not necessarily reflect WZBC, Boston College, or its Board of Trustees.

0: Welcome to Between the Lines, presenting news and analysis of critical issues affecting our communities, the nation, and the world. I'm Scott Harris. This week we present Steve Wolford, a counselor with the GI Rights Hotline, who talks about a major increase in the number of U.S. service members concerned about violations of international law, now seeking a formal discharge from the military as conscientious objectors. Justin Glau, an independent journalist and editor of the American Doom newsletter, who examines the Trump regime's 19 schemes to subvert the midterm election and the Democrats' plan to fight back. And Nick Parker Smith, a Starbucks barista and member of Starbucks Workers United, who discusses his union's call for a nationwide boycott of the coffee chain giant as contract negotiations stall. But first, we begin with a summary of some of the week's underreported news stories.
1: Like many of its Central Asian neighbors, the oil-rich nation of Kazakhstan was ruled by Moscow for over 100 years, first under the Russian Empire and later under the Soviet Union until its collapse in 1991. But even after Kazakhstan gained independence, the country rarely challenged its nuclear-armed northern neighbor. But Russia's war on Kyiv has been increasingly costly to landlocked Kazakhstan, with Ukrainian drone strikes targeting its oil tankers, forcing several closures of its oil terminal at a Russian port on the Black Sea. This is the context in which Kazakhstan's President Tokayev publicly appealed to Russian President Vladimir Putin to end his 4.5-year war with Ukraine at a regional meeting in July. Oil exports make up more than a third of Kazakhstan's gross domestic product. Although Kazakhstan remains a core member of all three Russian-led alliances created to keep the former Soviet republics in Moscow's orbit, almost all of the 9 countries that now form those alliances oppose Russia's war with Ukraine. While only Belarus has supported Russia's war, both Armenia and Moldova have expressed support for Ukraine. As thousands of wildfires burn across the country, the U.S. is facing a critical shortage of firefighters at the U.S. Forest Service. Despite Trump administration claims that the firefighting workforce is stronger than ever, the agency has failed to keep pace with the spread of catastrophic fires fueled by the climate crisis. 9 firefighters told The Guardian that the Forest Service response system has been pushed to the brink, as unsustainable pressure is put on skeleton crews with months to go before the wildfire season ends. Last year, firefighters worked over 1,000 hours in overtime, equal to 5 extra months of work. This year is expected to be even worse. Between 2021 and 2024, the U.S. Forest Service lost nearly half of its permanent employees, leaving many leadership positions vacant. The agency lost another 20% of its workforce after Trump authorized Elon Musk and Doge to fire thousands of government employees in 2025. While the terminations weren't directed specifically at firefighters, the layoffs degraded vital support roles that firefighter crews are now desperately seeking to fill. Public housing tenants are suing to block the New York City Police Department from implementing one of the largest expansions of video surveillance in the city's history. The new program would connect nearly 20,000 closed-circuit TV cameras in public housing to the police department's controversial real-time surveillance system. Former New York City Mayor Eric Adams authorized the expansion in secret until a news report and a city council hearing exposed it. The lawsuit presents an opportunity for the courts to reassert oversight of the city's sprawling surveillance system, which over the last decade has been used as a model in other municipalities around the country. The tenant associations allege that the Adams-era video monitoring program violates multiple laws governing the use of surveillance technology and civil rights. The The suit claims that the constant surveillance of public housing residents, where 90% of tenants are Black or Latino, is discriminatory, not supported by individual suspicion, nor has it received judicial approval. Civil liberties advocates have long complained that mass surveillance infringes on privacy, chills freedom of expression, and may now be used by the Trump regime to support its immigrant mass deportation campaign. This week's news summary was compiled by Bob Nixon. For Between the Lines, I'm Anna Manzo.
0: In recent days, the U.S. military has targeted Iranian forces in the Strait of Hormuz, the first U.S. strikes on Iran in over a month. Iran retaliated by striking U.S. forces based in Jordan and the United Arab Emirates. President Trump is threatening more strikes against Iran in the coming days. This escalation in Trump's unpopular war comes as the heads of the U.S. Army, Navy, and Air Force have reportedly warned Defense Secretary Pete Hegseth that prolonging the war against Iran is unsustainable, as it weakens America's ability to respond to threats elsewhere around the world. Recent turmoil inside the Pentagon was underscored by Army Secretary Dan Driscoll's resignation, stepping down after months of intensifying friction with Secretary of War Hegseth's ongoing purge of experienced Army leaders. This comes as the Washington Post reported that several right-wing veterans with big online followings have been given secret Pentagon jobs to promote Defense Secretary Hegseth's agenda and attack Trump administration critics. As Trump's war in Iran enters its seventh month, there's been a major increase in the number of U.S. military service members seeking conscientious objector status due to rising concerns about violations of international law related to civilian infrastructure targeted in Iran, and over 200 people killed in strikes targeting alleged drug smuggling boats in the Caribbean Sea and Pacific Ocean. Your reporter spoke with Steve Wolford, a resource counselor with Quaker House in Fayetteville, North Carolina, and at the GI Rights Hotline. Here he describes the concerns of soldiers calling the hotline for advice on their options to exit the military.
2: We are having one of our busiest years ever in the 25 years that I've been a counselor with Quaker House. And this year in particular, we have had the two busiest months that we've ever had in that 25 years. And those coincided with the start of the war in Iran. And I think that's because that war is very unpopular with service members. So we still got a lot of the regular calls we get day in and day out. But by far, the majority of that increase was people who were upset for, you know, multiple reasons with this particular conflict and just don't want to be part of it.
0: And I've read that there's growing concern inside the military, not only with the war in Iran, but the targeting of fishing boats, allegedly drug smuggling boats in the Caribbean and Pacific, where right now we have a tally of 68 strikes. And last I read, 227 people being killed without any evidence being presented to the connection these people may have had with the drug smuggling. So there's concerns about that. There's concerns about international law among those serving in the Navy and Air Force when it comes to bombing what they are concerned or civilian infrastructure that could violate international law. And then, of course, there's the whole range of things that the former Fox News weekend host, Pete Hegseth, who now calls himself the Secretary of War, that seemed to be running against a lot of opposition in the U.S. military, both the long-term and enlisted men and women who are part of the service. There's a wide range of things here, but maybe, Steve, since you're the one talking to these folks, maybe you can run down a summary of some of the most frequent complaints and concerns you're hearing about.
2: There does seem to be a pattern of events that callers have talked to us about that have been very troubling to them. And for a lot of people, this started even earlier with the conflict in Palestine. And some people are surprised by that because it wasn't our troops doing the fighting. But I think a lot of military people had access to footage of what was happening in Palestine, And it was really upsetting to them just to see it, but also to feel like in their eyes, their government was on the side of backing what they saw as a genocide. And so that led to a lot of distrust of the government by people in the military. I think they'll draw conclusions like if our government's going to support this country committing a genocide, well, certainly it would have no hesitations about sending me into a genocide, or at least they had doubts. I don't know if I should say it's certain for everyone, but people had doubts and concerns. And so there's people who are already questioning when they're seeing those events. And then we had a huge spike in calls when the government started sending National Guard members into U.S. cities. And we had a lot of calls from people saying things like, look, I signed up to defend the country, but I didn't sign up to point a rifle at other U.S. citizens, you know, especially people who look like they're doing First Amendment legal things. And I also had calls from people, you know, in the California National Guard. Some people might think, well, some people might have a picture in their mind of who the members are, but there's quite a few members who themselves perhaps weren't born in the United States, or whose parents and relatives weren't born in the United States. And so for them, the idea that they were being sent in to help ICE deport people from their own community, some of whom they might even be related to, was, you know, another upsetting event in this in this chain. Then there were people watching the things you just talked about in Venezuela. And, you know, if you took one of these things by itself, I think it would be troubling. But when people see one after another, they're really concerned. And then when the war in Iran started, I think people were so ready to distrust the motivations. And when there really weren't any motivations given, it really just seemed to lead to all kinds of opposition from people in the military of, what are we doing here? This just doesn't make any sense. We don't see any purpose or point to this.
0: That was Steve Wolford, a resource counselor with the Fayetteville, North Carolina Quaker House and GI Rights Hotline. Learn more about the increased numbers of U.S. service members seeking to exit the military by visiting our Between the Lines website at btlonline.org. In an unprecedented campaign to interfere with and manipulate the outcome of the November 3rd midterm election, President Trump and the Republican Party have launched literally dozens of executive orders, legislative initiatives, and lawsuits with the goal of disenfranchising voters they view as supporters of the Democratic Party. The latest being new restrictions on mail-in voting, an issue now before the U.S. Supreme Court. The overall strategy being employed to control the outcome of the election that will determine which party holds power in Congress revolve around provably false claims of widespread election fraud. Specific methods include aggressive partisan and racial gerrymandering, voter roll purges, imposing restrictive proof of citizenship and voter ID requirements, closing polling locations, withholding federal funds to force states to turn over voter data, and changes to election procedures, as well as targeting election officials for prosecution. Other actions openly discussed by the president include deploying ICE agents, Justice Department officials, and the U.S. military to intimidate voters at key polling places and or seizing ballots, voting machines, and election records. Your reporter spoke with Justin Glau, an independent journalist and editor of the American Doom newsletter. Here he discusses his recent Zetao columns, written with Aswin Subsong, that examine Trump's 19 schemes to subvert the midterm election and the Democrats' plan to fight back.
3: You know, I think the biggest probable threat is the seizure of ballots post-election or even on election night in November. You know, Trump wanted to do this back in 2020. He said in December that he wished he had done it in 2020. He was talking about voting machines, but it's sort of the broader principle of the seizure of election equipment and records And of course, in January, the FBI raided the Fulton County Elections Warehouse and took ballots from 2020. Of course, that's a far different scenario than seizing ballots in an ongoing election. But I think that's probably, you know, the highest potential threat, because if they seize the ballots prior to certification, well, how do you certify an election that you can't tally the votes for? You know, in addition to that, the phrase national emergency has been thrown around a lot. People are worried about ICE or National Guard at the polls. You know, to me, that's an important thing to be concerned about, but that's kind of more of an intimidation tactic, whereas, you know, the seizure of ballots really affects the outcome of the election in a much more concrete way. There is no precedent in American history for the federal government seizing ballots from any election, whether it is past or ongoing. So when the FBI seized ballots from the 2020 election in Fulton County back in January, that has never happened before in American history. And it certainly has never happened in an ongoing election.
4: Justin, I did want to ask you about an article you wrote over at Zitteo. And it's titled, Trump Wants to Steal the Midterms, but the Democrats actually have a plan to fight back. I wanted to ask you, if you have faith in the Democrats' plan to fight back and defend free and fair elections, and concerns you might have about complacency within the Democratic Party and the larger array of democracy defender groups who may not be fully aware of the threat that's in the offing here for the November election.
3: I do have faith. I think they're pretty well prepared. I think they're in a really difficult situation, because it's sort of, you know, how can you be prepared for something that, you know, you don't really know what it is? If you're a football team, you can look at the team you're playing. You can look at the game from the week before and kind of see, you know, how they ran their offense and prepare for it, right? Whereas with Trump and all of these threats to elections, you have to prepare 15 different defensive game plans to really be prepared for it. So I think they're in a difficult situation. I think that democracy defender groups, the Democratic Party, are fairly well prepared. And here's a good example of that. And this has flown a little bit under the radar, but on August 20th, the Democratic National Committee sued the Trump administration. It is a fairly routine sort of Freedom of Information Act lawsuit, but the context of the lawsuit is basically that the DNC believes that the Trump administration will likely try to seize ballots. And so the information that they were trying to get from the DOJ and Homeland Security were records related to preparations to seize ballots under the Freedom of Information Act. Of course, both those agencies failed to comply with the law's statutory deadlines, and so the DNC sued. And really what the lawsuit is the DNC saying, we think you're going to seize ballots. Show us how you're actually not planning to do that, right? And I think that is an example of how they are prepared for this. And that's, again, the worst case scenario. So I do think they are prepared. But again, the difficulty is preparing for all these different scenarios. And then the secondary difficulty is that all of this ends up in the courts. And so really what this is going to come down to is, how does the judiciary respond in what will potentially be a constitutional crisis? Because the executive branch is not supposed to have any role in the administration and tabulation of elections. You know, the Department of Justice has enforcement powers over election law, but, you know, at no point is the post office, for instance, supposed to be creating rules about mail-in ballots. At no point is the Justice Department supposed to be seizing records in an ongoing election like the ballots themselves. And so this is, again, like a lot of things in the Trump administration, going to come down to how does the judiciary respond? And do they respond in Trump's favor, or, you know, do they respond in you know, the favor basically of democracy? So, you know, the Democrats are, you know, in a tough spot, and democracy defender groups are in a tough spot. But I think they're taking things seriously, and I think they're as prepared as we can possibly expect them to be.
4: That was Justin Glau, an independent journalist, editor of the American Doom newsletter, and author of the new book titled, If I'm Coming to Your Town, Something Terrible Has Happened. Find links to his recent columns
0: by visiting our Between the Lines website at btlonline.org. Since the first Starbucks coffee shop unionized in 2021, more than 700 others have followed, with more stores unionizing every week. That's out of a total of about 17,000 locations in the U.S. Over the past 5 years, the company has refused to negotiate and sign a contract with members of the union. Starbucks Workers United, which represents 15,000 workers. On August 28th, the union called for a total boycott of Starbucks, hoping to pressure the company to negotiate in good faith. Between the Lines' Melinda Tuhu spoke with Nick Parker-Smith, a barista who's worked at several Starbucks locations in Missouri for 3 years. Here he discusses the current situation for Starbucks workers and the goal of the boycott.
5: I mean, ultimately, the frustration is part of what fuels, you know, not just our actions now, but also is what fuels the stores to organize as well. You know, what we're seeing is that Starbucks has been breaking labor law more than any other company in modern history. The union busting is quite intense. There's been over 500 cases of unfair labor practice charges that have been made against the company. So we're seeing a lot of resistance, and that is incredibly frustrating. You know, what we want is to go to a place where we feel respected and where our very reasonable demands can be met. And what we're finding is that the company is reeling back and choosing to dig in their heels instead.
6: What are the demands? How specific are they when you said you basically want a contract? It's been 5 years since the first union was organized. So what are your demands? Are they very specific?
5: Yeah, so there's a few specific ones that we are really putting a lot of pressure on. One of them, like I mentioned, is a wage that we could live off of. $17 an hour minimum starting wages for the lowest paid level of baristas, and annual raises that match the rising cost of living. So 4% is the specific number that we're looking for in that contract. We just want to be

0: but I think that what we're finding still is that the company is not afraid to break the law. And so, you know, at the end of the day, we aren't looking to the Labor Relations Board to save us. We are taking the power and building the power in our own hands as well. And so, you know, while I can't speak too much about how the current NLRB is operating, I do know that baristas are not content to wait for the NLRB to do it for us. And so at this point, we are absolutely taking the power in our own hands.
1: So my understanding is, you know, that members of Starbucks Workers United were asking people, like over last year, basically to boycott the company, even not just the stores where there were active strikes ongoing. And so now you're coming out and saying, yes, we want everybody to boycott all the stores. What changed? What's different now?
0: Yeah, great question. So with the no contract, no coffee pledge, we were ultimately going to consumers and saying, vote with your dollar and join us in putting pressure on the company for the duration of this strike and to bring Starbucks back to the bargaining table. And what we're finding is that Starbucks is continuing to make bargaining very difficult and continuing to dig in their heels and not operate fairly and give us what we're looking for. And so we're going a step further. And so we're asking not just consumers, but also institutions and elected officials to really dig in support of those baristas. And so we're seeing that kind of support crop up already with like teachers' unions, elected officials, prospective elected officials come in and voice that support and really make this a watershed decision and say, you can't at the same time be a customer of Starbucks and be in support of workers. And so we're seeing it go further than just individual consumers.
1: Yeah, so that raises a question. If your boycott is successful, it seems like a lot of baristas would be getting laid off. Right? Because you won't have the business.
0: You know, we certainly could see the company take negative action against the baristas, but we also know that the company has the resources at hand to end this boycott immediately. What we see is that when Starbucks has those resources, they are not investing it in their workers. And again, we ultimately believe that they can, and they've shown that they can with, you know, with their earnings statements and with what they spend. And so we're certainly hopeful that it doesn't result in that.
1: Starbucks says that, you know, that you get higher than minimum wage and there are a number of benefits connected with it, health care and access to higher education or something like that. Do you see any of those benefits? And do you think that that could impact some of the baristas' willingness to join a union or really push the company?
0: I think ultimately what we are seeing is that the benefits that we have, even if it's better than industry standard, are simply not enough to live off of. We're not so much looking at, you know, comparison with other chains. We're looking at our real lives. You know, we're looking at, you know, the bills that we can't afford. We're looking at the medical bills that we can't pay. And we are looking around and we see the company choose to invest the funds that they have on things that are not benefiting the workers.
2: That was Nick Parker Smith, a Starbucks barista and a member of the Starbucks Workers United Union. 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

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Our theme music was written by Richard Hill and performed by Mikata. 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

0: 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I'm Janine Jackson. This week on Counterspin, no humor intended, listening to this show might make you a domestic terrorist. Yes, the Trump White House is trying to get anyone who speaks publicly or co-signs silently against their plans or policies a terrorist. That for sure means anyone who signs up on lists in support of outlets like this one that make that dissent a core concern. At a time when we're being told that speaking out in criticism of those in power is a crime, we need news media that do more than just narrate that nightmare. That's not what we have. So as the net widens, which side are you on? Samara Rabi is the Associate Director of Political Education and Research at the Center for Constitutional Rights. He wrote recently about how Trump is employing counterterrorism as an effort to target anyone who dissents at all in the face of the things they're doing, or in their language, the left. We'll talk with him, but first, we'll take a look back at some recent press. Tayshia Fortune was found hanging from a tree in Mississippi in August. Her family say they think she was unlikely to take her own life, but they don't think it was a racist crime. It comes in a context, though, of a rising number of public hangings of black people that so far seem to have evoked little mainstream media concern. As reported by Stephanie Gadlin of the Chicago Crusader, quote, the pattern of black Americans found hanging in public, ruled suicides before autopsies are complete, and disputed by families who say investigations were rushed, extends well beyond Mississippi. In 2026 alone, Juliana Umba Nzida, 16, a Congolese immigrant, was found hanging on church grounds in Charlotte, North Carolina, ruled a suicide in 3 days with no autopsy performed. Tonea Nicole Miller, 27, was found dead near a Miami park on Juneteenth weekend. Justice Kai James, 21, was found hanging at Turner Job Corps in Albany, Georgia, close quote. Gadlin and others like EmeraldBook.org cite A Crimson Record, a report released by the civil rights organization Julian that documents more than 70 suspected modern-day lynchings across southern states between 2000 and 2025, with lynching not referring solely to hangings. The report isn't a conclusion. It's a calling out of a recurring pattern of systemic neglect, wherein local coroners prematurely close cases as suicides without comprehensive investigations. And it's a callback to Ida B. Wells's 1895, A Red Record, tabulated statistics and alleged causes of lynching in the United States. That's the first statistical analysis of lynching in the U.S. Released as a pamphlet in Chicago, Wells' work showed that fewer than a third of the victims had ever been even accused of rape, which was the primary justification that white mobs used for the killings. In the case of Tayshia Fortune, civil rights advocate Bernice King cautioned against a rush to judgment, but added, quote, we also cannot dismiss the fear and painful history these circumstances evoke for black communities, especially in Mississippi. That history makes transparency, thoroughness, and truth essential, close quote. In related news, corporate media are covering the suicide of Pierre Damas Bell, a 20-year-old Haitian man, a recent high school graduate, a member of his school's junior ROTC, with plans to attend Wright State University in Ohio. The young man walked into traffic last week, despondent over having to wear an ankle bracelet because he was a Haitian immigrant, And the Trump administration and the Supreme Court determined that he, along with more than 350,000 other Haitian immigrants, should lose their temporary protected status and be tracked like animals everywhere they go. On a social media account, Bell posted, quote, "I came to this country to pursue my education. I didn't come here to commit a crime or hurt anyone. Yet now I'm walking through the streets of the United States with a GPS monitor on my leg, carrying a feeling of shame and humiliation that I never imagined I would experience." Close quote. ABC says the Trump administration has sent two deportation flights to Haiti since it ended TPS for Haitians as part of its ongoing immigration crackdown. I would note that both deportation and immigration refer to legal processes whose definitions are not being met by the kidnappings and disappearances that we're now witnessing. ABC ends its online report with a note about what to do if you're struggling with thoughts of suicide. Nothing on what to do if you're struggling with your country's rapid descent into wide-scale racist criminality. In related news, the Center for American Progress released a look at a leaked Department of the Interior database that shows how the Trump administration is working to erase Black, Indigenous, and other marginalized people from public lands and public history. Executive Order 14253, Restoring Truth and Sanity to American History, the center says, is unsurprisingly not about advancing liberty, prosperity, and human flourishing, as its verbiage suggests, but instead a coordinated campaign to determine whose history is worth telling and who belongs in America. The leaked database includes data from 171 parks where exhibits were flagged for removal or revision. That's about a third of the National Park System's 433 official units. That's an undercount because it doesn't include things like the rainbow flag removed from Stonewall National Monument. It does include media, including signage, exhibits, waysides, books, podcasts, scripts, information handouts, maps, and activity booklets for children. A federal judge, as of this summer, has blocked the National Park Service from removing or revising additional exhibits at parks around the country. Lynchings of Black and brown people, lethal impacts of targeting Black and brown people, efforts to erase Black and brown people from history. It's not that corporate news outlets are utterly failing to acknowledge this news. What they aren't doing is relating it. 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The upcoming remembrance of September 11th, 2001 will pull a lot of strings. For New Yorkers, it's a memory of a nightmarish day, full of sirens and empty streets, followed by months of foul-smelling air, posters on lampposts asking about missing loved ones, solidarity around folks who went to work, and the workers who risked and gave their lives to save them. And for media watchers, it's the ominous introduction of the term war on terror, which we knew would turn on its head the statement that we saw posted everywhere here: our grief is not a cry for war. How can a country wage war on a concept? Why isn't this a crime for which perpetrators can be found and engaged? But it was clear that the war on terror, which for a minute reporters kept in quotation marks, would morph into an all-encompassing explanation and excuse that as Lyndon Johnson said approvingly of the Gulf of Tonkin resolution, was like grandma's nightshirt because it covered everything. So here we are. For those just waking up, today's troubles seem new, and in some ways they are. But understanding the roots of what we're seeing now is part of fighting the branches, if you will, growing into every aspect of our lives. Samer Arabi is the Associate Director of Political Education and Research at the Center for Constitutional Rights. He's author of the recent piece on CCR's blog titled, Trump is Turning Counterterrorism into an International Campaign Against the Left. He joins us now by phone from here in town. Welcome to Counterspin, Samer Arabi.
1: Thank you. Great to be here.
0: Well, your piece is focused on the recently unveiled document labeled United States Counterterrorism Strategy. I want to ask you briefly before we get into it, how real is this? You know, we know not to overlook plans. Project 2025 should teach us that. But we also know that people will say, well, this is a wish list. It isn't law and it isn't legal, so worry about something else. What is the state of reality, if that's not too weird a question, of this document?
1: I don't think that's too weird of a question at all. I mean, what is the state of reality is probably the thing all of us have been asking ourselves for a few years now. And I think the comparison to Project 2025 is very apt, where I think when it was first published, there was an attempt to minimize the possibility of what this could mean. You know, we sort of, I think, have a predisposition towards assuming that things will kind of go along at the status quo. And that turned out not to be the case. And that's certainly not the case here. You know, this latest counterterrorism strategy document by the Trump administration is only one of many, and a number have come down the pipe just in the past year, all of which have really drastically expanded who the United States government perceives as the quote-unquote enemy and what they feel entitled to be able to do. You know, it's not for nothing that Trump himself, in the foreword to the counterterrorism strategy document, closes it by saying, we will find you and we will kill you, referring to people that the Trump administration considers to be, in their words, anti-American, radically pro-transgender or anarchist. You know, these are labels that could mean absolutely anything and could apply to anybody. And I think we should be really, really concerned about what that means for all of us.
0: Right. And so here's my big question, because listeners to Counterspin might have an ideology, because they listen to Counterspin, they might have an ideology that could be called anti-American, you know. So what is it calling for, and why does the language matter so much?
1: Sure. And, you know, this is actually a point that we made in that blog post as well, that anyone who's reading the blog at the Center for Constitutional Rights is themselves probably within this kind of extremely broad remit. And I think that just goes to show that, you know, this is really a campaign not against advocates of political violence or people trying to kind of overthrow the existing system, but rather the entire left. And the left as perceived from people that are situated on the far, far right. And frankly, I don't think it's even limited to the left, right? I mean, it's a sort of broad attack against anyone who questions the authority of this very small group of people. The thing that undergirds that is this idea that the existing system is threatened by an amorphous and terrifying other, right? In quotes, this like other that can't really be defined, that can't be whittled down to a particular group of people espousing one particular ideology or any particular strategy or plan, but rather it's everywhere, it's omnipresent, it's everyone and it's no one, it's everywhere and it's nowhere. And as a result of that, the government can do anything, right? It doesn't need due process, it doesn't need warrants, it doesn't need, you know, permission to spy on people, to surveil them, to follow their every movement, to detain them, to question them, to access their personal documents, to deport them. And we've been seeing that happening. And we've been seeing both for U.S. citizens and non-U.S. citizens, the ways in which this continues to expand outwards to encompass an ever-growing set of violent activities from the United States government against these people. the overwhelming, you know, we're talking 99.999% of whom have done absolutely nothing, literally nothing at all. And the ones, you know, who have been accused of things, including, you know, this Prairie Land case in Texas just a couple months ago, where a protester was charged with terrorism for moving a box of magazines from one area of a protest to another, shows you, I think, how far this has gone. And one of the things that we try to highlight in this piece is that, you know, it's easy to sort of point the finger at the Trump administration as being the sort of aberration that's going to do things like this. But what is really happening is he's following in a long line of, as you said, a set of parameters and a set of operating procedures that were put in place after 9/11. And this is something that George W. Bush expanded, that Obama expanded after him, that Trump expanded after him, that Biden expanded after Trump won. And now Trump is, you know, metastasizing this into a whole new level.
0: Let me ask you first, the vagueness, the amorphousness of who the target is and could be, that part's very murky. Mm-hmm. What they say they can do about those people is real explicit, you know, and is real violent. That's the other piece of it that we need to understand. Yeah, what are they saying is acceptable to do once they have labeled someone a terrorist?
1: Yeah, I think, you know, even that is somewhat vague, mm-hmm. because it does encompass a lot of powers that aren't necessarily specifically delineated, but right. rather just opened up for the opportunity for people to do. But nevertheless, I think it basically situates people outside of the law. And I think that's the thing that is the most scary, right? That, like, we have built this whole system, you know, however flawed, and obviously the system is deeply flawed as it is with or without terrorism designations, but a whole system where there are rights to due process, right to a, you know, trial by jury of your peers, right to your privacy, right to freedom of expression and freedom of religion. And these terrorism designations, and this is something, again, we talk about in the piece and in the sort of broader campaign that CCR is currently conducting in what we say dismantle this entire counterterrorism framework, because we believe it really can't be reformed or fixed.
0: Right.
1: But what this counterterrorism framework does is it situates people outside of those protections and outside of those rights. And this isn't a bug, it's a feature, right? Like, it was specifically designed to do this. The idea here is that, you know, like, oh, we can't use traditional safeguards and we can't respect traditional human rights because these people are so dangerous. But that danger is never defined, right? Those people are never defined. And as a result, the danger actually comes from, and this is the great irony here, right? The very people who are saying, we need to take these rights away so that we can keep you safe, are the ones who have made us all less safe, right? No one is safer now as a result of the national security state, quote unquote. No one is safer as a result of these, like, fraud counterterrorism systems. On the contrary, you know, if anything, people are more radicalized, they're more upset with the way that the government is conducting itself, and the government has lost legitimacy and the capability that it would need to actually build a functioning social contract. And so we end up in a situation where everyone is worse off, with the exception of a very small group of very powerful people who are controlling the levers of this sort of, like, authoritarian system.
0: The response to the question of what can they do is they can do anything because they have left the door open. And
1: exactly,
0: you can get the vibe from Trump's quote, we will find you and we will kill you. I can't say it clearer than that. Well, this feels a little redundant, but there was a sort of 70s mantra, don't seek beauty, find beauty. And I was thinking of that lately because the Trump administration isn't seeking, quote unquote, terrorists, if by that we generously mean people who have actual plans to cause harm to innocent people in service of a cause that could and should be pursued through nonviolent means. They're redefining terms in order to generate people that fit that category. And it wouldn't work if the category had not been manufactured and then accepted. And that kind of brings us back to September 11th, 2001, where Like I said, journalists used to say war on terror in quotes because they knew that it didn't mean anything in particular. That's long been taken out of quotation marks as though it has some concrete, specific meaning. And that was a loss.
1: Yeah, a devastating loss, you know, and even I would say, you know, when the Obama administration came in, there was a sort of understanding that the war on terror was this kind of, you know, monstrosity. But instead of dismantling these unconstitutional powers, what they did instead was they renamed it, right? It became Global Overseas Contingency Operations or whatever.
0: Right.
1: You know, Guantanamo stayed open, the extraordinary powers stayed in place. And as a result, instead of this being a singular moment tied to the George W. Bush presidency, it became a hallmark of the executive branch and its ability to sort of operate in this unconstrained way. And it continues to unravel, right? With every passing administration, it just grows and grows. And that's because with this undefined threat, you can expand it however you want. Again, you know, we're seeing the Trump quote of, we will find you and we will kill you, is a terrifying one. And we should remember that it was Obama that was drone striking U.S. citizens overseas.
0: Right.
1: With absolutely no permissions to do something like that. And so this door has been progressively open further and further. And we really deeply believe that if we can't stop it and we can't wind it back, it will continue to do so regardless of who's in office in 2028.
0: It's so important to understand the history and to understand that not every bad thing started with Trump. We can't fix things if we believe that way, because when Trump leaves office, I'm just going to pause around that, everything's not going to go away. You know, it's not going to disappear with this one man. And I think that's important for us to understand. But I wish media would underscore that by having a longer timeline when they talk about this set of issues.
1: Absolutely. Yeah. A lot of the issues that CCR confronts are structural and systemic. And it's our work to sort of make sure that people have the conditions that they need in order to live with respect and dignity, regardless of who is in office. Right. And I think there's a crassness to the Trump administration, obviously, and maybe a certain extension of a lot of these violations of human rights and the international order. But he's not alone in that. And there are broad structural systemic things that need to be addressed. And CCR is really trying to stand at the forefront of doing them.
0: Well, I'll ask you finally, I found exactly one major media story, and I may have missed some, certainly, but I found one story on Laura Berlin. USA Today reported that a woman who the headline made clear was a mom runs a website. She built an interactive map showing which companies where are profiting from ICE contracts. Who's flying the rounded up people to prison in El Salvador? Who's running the detention centers where people are being hidden away and disappeared? And which politicians are getting money from those ICE contractors? It led some, like Citizens Bank, to break off some contractual relationships, you know, and she was using publicly available data.
1: Mm-hmm.
0: This led Homeland Security to label her website a domestic terrorism threat, you know, and I'm guessing a far left terrorist. We were talking about language, FLT, by the way, if you're making t-shirts, far left terrorist is a new term. But she's using publicly available data to call attention to harms inflicted by the state. And that seems to be what makes it terrorism. And my question is, how do reporters not see that that puts all of them in the crosshairs if they're doing their job? You know, so finally, your thoughts about news media, what they could be doing, what they should be doing, what they aren't doing around this set of issues.
1: Sure. And I think you're pointing to a really critical issue in terms of safeguarding our democracy, which is, of course, the concentration of ownership of media and the continued consolidation of traditional media sources under fewer and fewer hands. And the way that has itself become really tied to the state, you know, it's CBS, Paramount, all of the sort of connections to the Trump administration at this point is not lost on anyone, I think. And we're now seeing those things work together in tandem, where just this past week, I think, there were accusations that Mark Ruffalo is both anti-Semitic and supporter of terrorism, right? Basically still using that label because he questioned a media merger, it was about the Paramount acquisition. And again, I think you're seeing that exact same thing being used. And at the end of the day, if the media is accountable to the state and not to the citizens of that state, we're seeing a sort of mirror of what this underlying terrorism laws are doing too, which is it's no longer about a threat to everyday U.S. citizens or people who reside in this country. It's a threat to the national security apparatus that itself is considered to be the thing that needs to be attacked and prosecuted. And so it's a real danger to us all. And I think it really speaks to the need for independent media and for folks to get information sources outside of things that are so highly corporately consolidated, which is hard, but important.
0: Thank you very much for that. We've been speaking with Samer Arabi. He's Associate Director of Political Education and Research at the Center for Constitutional Rights. And you can find the piece that we've been talking about on their site, ccr-justice.org. Samer Arabi, thank you so much for joining us this week on Counterspin.
1: Thank you. It was such a pleasure.
0: And that's it for Counterspin for this week. Counterspin is produced by FAIR, the National Media Watch Group based in New York. 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The show is engineered by Alex Noyes. I'm Janine Jackson. Thank you very much for listening to Counterspin.

0: During my life, I've been called just about everything on the face of the earth, but I've never been called a terrorist. So that kind of strikes me as a little weird simply because I don't happen to agree with the current president or the current administration. That's very strange and very spooky to a certain degree because they're going to track me down and kill me. Just because I don't happen to agree with them. I also don't agree with racism, Nazism, and a whole bunch of other isms. So that automatically puts me in the far left terrorist aspect. But let me think for just a second here and remind people that you might become part of the far autocratic right terrorist. Think about that acronym.
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0: Welcome to the Who, What, Why podcast. I'm your host, Jeff Shekman. Something has come loose in the American arrangement, and nearly everyone can feel it. The prayer gatherings have moved inside the Capitol. The Ten Commandments are going back up on classroom walls. Inside federal agencies, officials hold services to repent for the sins of the nation. This is not some quiet erosion that slips by unnoticed. The alarm is loud, and it is everywhere. What is strangely missing is anyone willing to say plainly what is actually happening. Because we keep reaching for the words we already own. We call it authoritarianism. We call it extremism. We call it Trump. And every time we reach for those words, my guest today argues we walk straight past the one force we cannot bring ourselves to name out loud. It is a religious movement. It has a religious aim. And that aim is to pull down the wall between church and state, and to govern the country by one faction's reading of God's law. My guest, California Congressman Jared Huffman, watched it take shape in real time. On the 6th of January 2021, he stood inside the Capitol and saw the crosses raised over the crowd. He heard the pastors on the ground issuing prophecies while the building was breached, and understood something most of the country still has not. Thousands of devout believers do not storm the seat of government on their own. Someone gathers them. Someone tells them it's holy work. Huffman is the only member of Congress who will say out loud that he does not believe in God. In a new book entitled No Prophets, he argues that the people driving this movement mean the word theocracy exactly as it sounds, that they are already at work inside the courts and the agencies and the classrooms, and that his own party has proven unable or unwilling to so much as name the danger. It is my pleasure to welcome California Congressman Jared Huffman here to the Who, What, Why podcast to talk about his new book, No Prophets, The Fight to Save Democracy from Christian Nationalism. Congressman, thanks so much for joining us.
1: Jeff, it's great to be with you. And let me just say, that's the best introduction I have had in dozens of interviews. You really nailed the essence of this problem and, frankly, the whole reason I wrote this book.
0: Well, thank you so much for the kind words. I appreciate it. Tell us a little bit about your story. You grew up in Missouri in an LDS household, and it really wasn't until you were early 20s that you realized that you felt differently about religion.
1: That's right. I was a devout Christian. As a young man, I was ordained into the priesthood of a branch of the Latter-day Saints Church called the Reorganized Latter-day Saints at the time. And it stopped working for me when I was about 20 years old. You know, it's a long story, but, you know, like many people, I fell out of my religious belief. And it took me years to really figure out that the things I liked about my religious upbringing, you know, I was not a traumatized Christian that left the church because of some abuse or terrible thing. But I realized that the thing I like, the moral upbringing, the sense of community and all of that, is available in every faith perspective, really. And frankly, it's available among non-believers too. These are just universal values. So that pretty much makes me a humanist. That is the label that I have adopted. It means that I believe that we have a duty to live moral lives, to be good to each other, but it's not because of some inducement of an afterlife or some fear of hell. And we take the world as we find it. We try to live our lives based on science and facts and critical inquiry and not anything supernatural.
0: For a long time, people told you that was a fine point of view to have, but not something you wanted to talk about out loud.
1: That's right, because we live in, not legally, but certainly culturally, a very Christian nation. And folks who don't subscribe to that de facto national religion are expected to sort of go along and keep quiet.
0: Talk a little bit about what Christian nationalism is as you understand it. It's part of what you focus on, part of the title of the book. What is it as you see it today?
1: Christian nationalism is defined by the sociologists and experts who study it and coined the term, frankly, as the fusion of Christian religious identity with national identity, weighted toward right-wing politics and built on this narrative that the United States was founded as a Christian nation and that therefore Christians were always intended to have favored status.
0: Christians and Christian men in particular. Talk about that.
1: Well, there certainly is a patriarchal, if not misogynistic, element through this movement. And some of the religious subcultures that drive Christian nationalism are really over the top. A guy named Doug Wilson, who is the pastor who leads one of these major denominations, has made news lately by saying he thinks the 19th Amendment was a mistake, that we need to move toward male headship and household voting, where the men maybe consult the women of the family, but do all the decision-making, and where only men can hold public office and positions of authority, and only Christian men at that. So, you know, this is not hyperbole. I'm not saying that this is fringe stuff. This is a huge part of the Christian nationalist movement. This is the church and the belief system that our Secretary of Defense, Pete Hegseth, subscribes to.
0: And the Speaker of the House as well.
1: A slightly different variant of Christian nationalism, but yes, many of the same precepts.
0: This didn't come out of nowhere. It grew over time. And you talk in the book about what people may remember that are as old as us, the moral majority and how that existed and Christian attitudes that grew up during the Cold War. Talk about that.
1: Jeff, I didn't think I would ever wax nostalgic for the moral majority. But, you know, I grew up and kind of came of age during the 1980s. I learned about what was called at that time the new religious right, and I thought it was terrible, hypocritical, absolutist. You know, I didn't like anything about it, but I can now see that that movement, as extreme that it was trying to work within the system of democracy. They weren't explicitly theocratic. In fact, folks like Jerry Falwell assured us that he did not want theocracy. He just wanted to win hearts and minds through persuasion and using the levers of the democratic system. That has changed. And, you know, when that movement collapsed in the early 1990s, right-wing Christianity underwent a bit of a transformation with the militia movement and the rise of these really extreme non-denominational ministries that really caught fire in evangelical Christianity. And what came as a result of all of that is today's MAGA Christian nationalist movement, which is much more militant, explicitly theocratic. It is done with democracy. They have figured out that with America's changing demographics, with the decline in religiosity that has continued now for almost four decades, democracy no longer works for them. So they're not trying to change hearts and minds through gentle persuasion. They are seeking conquest. And one of the things that I write about in this book is it's important for us to understand that's not just politics for them. That is religious duty. Their belief system, this dominion theology, tells them that they have to conquer our government and all aspects of American life for Jesus Christ. These are extreme beliefs that most Christians reject, but for them, they are absolutely articles of faith.
0: One of the things that seems fundamentally different is that when you go back to the moral majority and Jerry Falwell, who you mentioned, and Jim and Tammy Baker, that to a large extent, and so much was written about this at the time, it was about money. It was about those people taking religion and twisting it to make a lot of money for themselves at the time. Today, it seems to be about raw political power.
1: There have always been elements of grifters and opportunists and, you know, prosperity gospel, you know, diamond-clad televangelists in this space. But I think it's a mistake to write off today's Christian nationalist movement as simply about money or power. And one of the things I try to explain in this book is that there really are genuine religious beliefs, at least as it applies to the religious architects of this movement, maybe not to all of the players. But certainly the religious architects, they are true believers. And that's why I spend an entire chapter called Three Roads to Theocracy, kind of breaking down the belief systems. Now, I'm not a theologian. I don't pretend to be. But in the book, I rely on some of the nation's top religion scholars to help me explain this, because I think we have to follow the theology a little bit to really understand what we're up against.
0: One of the things that brought this home for you, and you argue one of the reasons that you wrote this, was what happened on January 6th, what you saw personally on January 6th.
1: That's right. So I had watched this movement grow in militancy and power my whole time in Congress, and it really did erupt for all of us to see on January 6th, the sights and sounds and symbols of religious worship, of a highly choreographed religious coup, were everywhere for anyone who wanted to see it. Unfortunately, you know, this event that I thought would be a national wake-up call about this movement ended up not even being noticed by most Americans. The country went back to sleep. My own colleagues who this mob wanted to kill went back to sleep. And where we really missed an opportunity to name and confront this movement was the January 6th Select Committee that was put together to chronicle and explain for the country and for the future what happened that day. The Select Committee was on course to tell the full story, to explain that religion was front and center, that this Christian nationalist movement played a central role in the coup. But one person, Liz Cheney, wasn't having it. She thought that would offend conservative Christians, and she ordered all of that material erased from the final report. She had the power to do that because, as the committee's vice chair and one of the few Republicans willing to serve on the committee, others really did have to go along with whatever she wanted.
0: Talk about the material that would have come out had it been made public. What would we have known today that we didn't know?
1: For example, you know, when we think about the planning and the execution of the insurrection, we think about folks like Eastman and Giuliani and the brain trust that gathered at the Willard Hotel in a war room in the days leading up to January 6th. All of that was well documented and explained in the report. But what people don't know is that the so-called prophets and apostles of the New Apostolic Reformation, these folks who are such virulent and violent Christian nationalists, were also there at the Willard in the days before January 6th. They were inside the White House. For 2 months, they had been working closely with the Trump political team to barnstorm the nation and rally and radicalize their followers, their devout Christian followers, for what would eventually be this great Jericho March, they think of it as, which is, you know, a knocking down of the walls of government, a storming of the Capitol on January 6th, very much of a religious coup. That whole story got erased.
0: Talk about how Mike Johnson fits into this story at this point.
1: Well, Mike Johnson is, by any analysis, a power player in this movement. He's, I think, sometimes written off because he's so ineffective at governing. He's a very weak speaker. He is incompetent in, you know, the things that you would expect a Speaker of the House to do. But as a champion for this movement and its extreme agenda, he has actually accomplished quite a bit. He has elevated all sorts of fringe actors and religious extremists into positions of power. He has normalized and mainstreamed them. He has instituted ceremonies and practices. He's populated the Capitol with some of these folks and really lifted up this, I call it the ministry industrial complex that operates every day in the Capitol. So he's made a tremendous difference for moving Christian nationalism forward, even as he's been a terrible speaker.
0: And how big is the movement? Talk about what you know in terms of the data on this movement and how people perceive it.
1: The polling would tell you that most Americans reject the tenets of Christian nationalism. But within Republican circles, a narrow majority, embrace Christian nationalism. And within the religious circles of Republican politics, the number goes up a lot higher. And certainly among evangelical Christians, which is Donald Trump's core MAGA base, the numbers are incredibly high. A large supermajority embrace Christian nationalism explicitly, and a disturbingly high number, you know, even embrace these prophecies that Donald Trump was, you know, meant by God to have this prophetic destiny, that the United States needs to officially be a Christian nation, and that we may need to even resort to violence if necessary to carry out God's plan.
0: And is it your sense that this group is getting stronger or weaker as Trump supporters peel off little by little, as we've seen?
1: Here's the paradox there. America is getting less religious all the time. This has been a 3 to 4 decade trajectory. And from what we know about younger Americans and just sort of basic replacement, you know, actuary projections, the country will continue to be less religious into the future. At some point around mid-century, maybe a little bit thereafter, America is likely to no longer be a majority Christian nation. So in that sense, you would think that a religious movement like this would be kind of waning and fading. Here's why it's more complicated than that. These folks aren't trying to win majorities. They are trying to seize power and outflank those demographic trends. They are trying to achieve their ends before democracy makes it impossible for them to do it. And so there is an urgency and a desperation. And through Donald Trump, who has just been a powerful instrument for this movement, they have entrenched themselves at the highest levels of our government. And certainly they've co-opted the entire Republican Party. So they are formidable. They are much more powerful today than they have ever been.
0: Do you have a sense, and none of us have a crystal ball, clearly, but you study this, a sense of where this all might go post-Trump? Will it fracture? I've heard the argument made that everybody will see, you know, the rot of the past 10 years or so, and that there'll be a religious revival after Trump. What is your sense of what a post-Trump religious world looks like?
1: It's a fascinating question. So this coalition, this MAGA Christian coalition, is just as powerful as what I just said. But if you look a little deeper, there are fissures and fault lines that suggest it could blow up. These factions, these religious factions that have held together, in some ways don't like each other. They have profound theological differences. And somehow Donald Trump has held them together because he doesn't belong to any of them. He is obviously irreligious. He has managed to have each of these religious subcultures think of him as their own because he is such a free agent, if you will. I don't think his successor is going to be able to pull that off. All of the likely successors belong to one denomination or religious subculture or the other. And so all of the mistrust, all of the absolutism that each of these subcultures have, and believe me, the radical traditionalist Catholics think they've got the only form of Christian supremacy, Catholic integralism, and that everything else is an abomination. The Reconstructionist Theobros, Pete Hegseth branch of this movement, absolutist as you could be, they think everyone else is, you know, deeply heretical. And they certainly don't like Catholics. They think that our American theocracy has to be Protestant. And then you get over to the charismatic evangelicals who think that anyone who disagrees with them is somewhere between heretical and demonic. So, you know, this is a rumbling fault line. And there are certainly issues like Israel and Christian Zionism that threaten to blow the whole thing up. It's far more volatile than it looks from the outside. And I think all of that suggests that there could very well be an unraveling after Trump.
0: Is all of that volatility part of the reason that the Democrats, as you write about, are so afraid of this issue?
1: I think there's a number of reasons why Democrats are afraid and awkward and hesitant on this issue. Possibly all of that complexity and volatility, but, you know, also probably the fact that there's some lingering Christian privilege among even my fellow Democrats. We are the party of religious diversity. We've got a lot of non-Christians in our big tent, but it's still predominantly Christian, culturally and otherwise. And, you know, it's hard, I think, for many of my fellow Democrats to even talk about this subject matter. I am very much an oddball in this conversation because I think we have to lean in and talk about it. My view, Jeff, is that Republicans have left Democrats a golden opportunity because most Americans want no part of this Christian nationalist project. Most of them do not want to live in a creepy right-wing theocracy. Most of them overwhelmingly support church-state separation, which Republicans now explicitly reject. Donald Trump's so-called Religious Liberty Commission just came out with a 200-page report that said there is no church-state separation. Never was. It's a misunderstanding. We need to just push church authority right on into government. So I think the lane is wide open for Democrats to talk about religious freedom, to talk about diversity, to talk about to each their own, and to do what all the data says voters want us to do, which is don't push a bunch of religion into our politics. Talk about how you're going to make our lives better.
0: Talk a little bit about how that religious coalition, those that believe in that freedom, can work with pro-democracy coalitions as well, and how those two groups can really function successfully together.
1: We have to do that, and we have to do it quickly. That is really the take-home call to action in my book, because this Christian nationalist theocratic project is so much further along than most people realize. I take readers inside the Capitol to show you what I see all the time in a way that hasn't been done before. So it's going to be awkward for some of my fellow Democrats who just prefer to look away and avoid this touchy subject. We've got to get better at talking about the intersection of religion and politics. And we have to get better at working with people who are allies in the fight to save democracy, but might be evangelicals with pretty conservative views on social issues. And, you know, I talked to some of these evangelical faith leaders in writing the book, and they're ready to work with secularists, agnostics, atheists, humanists in a broad interfaith coalition to save democracy, but they don't like being attacked for some of their social positions. So we will have to navigate that with some sensitivity. You know, the great thing about saving our democracy is we can continue to disagree about some of those issues and to have those public debates. But if this theocratic juggernaut finishes what they've started on January 6th, we're not going to have that luxury. So we really do need to focus on what's most important here.
0: And talk about the pushback to secularism in general that you sense from Democratic colleagues and just in general among constituents.
1: I don't get much pushback among Democratic colleagues or constituents about secularism. What I get is a lot of demonization of secularism from the religious right wing. They have always viewed secularism as a grave threat to their fragile worldview. They don't like secular public education. They like church schools, and they want to move taxpayer dollars explicitly into religious schools and kind of be done with public education. You know, they sort of gave away the plot in Texas, where they created this sweeping voucher system that would allow public money to go to Christian schools. But then when Muslims tried to access that same public money for their schools, the Christians said, no way, we're not going to let that happen. So that tells you an awful lot about where this project is heading. It is not about religious liberty, for sure. And it's dangerous in the long term. You know, 100 years after the Scopes Monkey trial, you wouldn't think that we would still be fighting about mandating the teaching of young earth theory and literal creationism from the book of Genesis in schools. But with this movement, we are. And it is dangerous for our entire system of knowledge, for the research and innovation and science that we look to develop cures for diseases, to get us through the next pandemic, to help us navigate something as existential as the climate crisis. It's really high-stakes stuff.
0: What is your sense of James Tallarico in Texas? You mentioned Texas a moment ago. And his view of all this, bringing religion very much into the political frame, not in the same way in the Christian National way, but certainly bringing it into politics, into a campaign.
1: I like Tallarico, and I'll tell you why. He certainly does talk about his Christian faith a lot. I mean, he went to seminary. He's a minister. This is who he is. I've got no quarrel with anyone who talks about faith as something that is deeply personal to them and that informs their moral framework. That's just someone being authentic. He is just as clear, though, in saying that he's not talking only to evangelical Christians. He's talking to Muslims and non-believers and agnostics and Jews and everyone else. And he is a fierce champion of church-state separation. So to my mind, he's got it exactly right. He's not grifting or fooling anyone. He's just being himself. But he's making it clear that religious faith is a personal thing, that we support religious diversity, and that church-state separation is really the bulwark of freedom that allows us all to believe whatever we choose to believe.
0: And finally, do Democrats have the language

0: devout Christians and non-believers like me feel unwelcome. So when you look at the American people, when you look at the base of Democratic voters, I think, you know, most people are pretty much where Tallarico and me and Warnock are in terms of religion and politics, and most Democratic candidates haven't figured out how to talk to them.
1: Congressman Jared Huffman, book is No Prophets, The Fight to Save Democracy from Christian Nationalism. Congressman, I thank you so very much for spending time with us today.
0: A pleasure. Thank you, Jeff.
1: Thank you. 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I hope you join us next week for another Who, What, Why podcast. I'm Jeff Shechtman. 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
2: This is the Electronic Intifada Newscast. I'm Nora Barrows-Friedman, Associate Editor at the Electronic Intifada. It's day 1063 of Israel's genocide in Gaza. Here's a brief summary of some of the latest developments this week in Palestine and Lebanon. In Gaza, at least 5 Palestinian children were murdered by Israel in missile strikes and sniper attacks this week. Israeli forces killed a 16-year-old child, Mohammed Al-Harsh, in a drone strike on Jabalia refugee camp on Wednesday. Reporter Mahmoud Rehan captured footage of his loved ones mourning over his body at Al-Shifa Hospital in Gaza City. A separate Israeli attack on a displacement camp east of Jabalia killed a Palestinian man, Hazem Hatem Marshoud, according to local reports. The Wafa news agency reported that a 39-year-old man was killed in an Israeli bombing on a tent sheltering displaced families in the Mawasi area of Khan Yunis on Wednesday evening. Yusuf Salam, a paramedic and firefighter, was severely injured on Tuesday while carrying out his duties in Jabalia, according to the Palestinian Civil Defense. He succumbed to his wounds on Wednesday. Reporter Saeed Hezbollah filmed his colleagues bidding him farewell and honoring his commitment to his people and his community throughout the last 3 years of genocide. A 51-year-old woman, Amna Al-Hissi, also died on Wednesday from critical injuries she sustained the previous day when she was shot by Israeli forces in Deir al-Balah. She was wounded in the same Israeli attack that killed her 9-year-old daughter, Isra, on Tuesday. Reporter Salah Otaz filmed Isra's small body in the morgue at the local hospital, her right hand completely torn apart. The Palestinian Health Ministry in Gaza reported that 8 Palestinians were killed in a 24-hour period between Tuesday and Wednesday alone, and 31 were injured. As of Wednesday, 1,334 Palestinians have been killed and more than 4,400 have been wounded since the so-called ceasefire was declared in October 2025, 11 months ago. On Tuesday, Israel carried out what it described as a Shin Bet-led abduction of a Palestinian internal security officer. According to a Palestinian security source who spoke to the publication Al-Akhbar, the group infiltrated the Al-Katiba area using a white bus, a civilian car, and 3 motorcycles. And the operation was backed by heavy bombardment, including Israeli gunfire and quadcopter drone strikes. Families were trapped inside their homes and displacement tents during the attack, and 3 Palestinians were killed, a 13-year-old child, Abdullah Ahmed Hamouda, a 3-year-old child, Lama Mohammed Ala Adin Habib, and a 32-year-old man, Abdullah Mahmoud Ibrahim Al-Haya. 15 others sustained varying degrees of injury. According to eyewitness accounts, the operation, including all of its stages, lasted approximately 35 minutes before the force withdrew from the area using the bus, vehicles, and motorcycles, according to field reports from the Palestinian Center for Human Rights. PCHR added that a kindergarten sits just a few meters from the targeted area. Dozens of children and their teachers were present at the time. They endured the heavy bombardment.

0: bombardment, which they miraculously survived, PCHR says, but they were forced to lie on the ground and take shelter in internal classrooms before being evacuated by ambulance crews. Journalist Abdelkarim Al-Ayoubi was filming children and families collecting water nearby when the attack happened. The Palestinian security officer who was abducted, Muin Al-Arabid, had confronted the hostile forces with light arms before he was taken. His wife was killed in the attack and several of his children were wounded. The Israeli military claimed its special forces were targeting the head of Hamas's internal security apparatus in Gaza, and accompanying strikes were carried out to, quote, remove threats, DropSite News reported. A resistance-affiliated security channel said that three collaborators who provided support and intelligence were detained. Gaza's interior ministry stated in the aftermath of the attack that, quote, the occupation's targeting of the security and police apparatus in the Gaza Strip has been ongoing for 3 years. During this period, the occupation has assassinated hundreds of leaders, officers, and personnel from the Ministry of Interior and National Security and the police force in an attempt to dismantle and eliminate the system and spread chaos, yet it has failed to achieve its objectives despite these heinous crimes. Also on Tuesday, the Anadolu News Agency reported that a 73-year-old man, Talal Ismail Mahmoud Ziyara, was shot and killed in Deir al-Balah. And the Israeli army detained three Palestinian fishermen while they were working at sea off the coast of Gaza City and in central Gaza. Zakaria Bakr, coordinator of the Union of Fishermen's Committees in Gaza, told Anadolu that Israeli warships attacked fishing boats off the coast of Gaza City and the central area, detaining several fishermen. He added that Israeli forces later released some of the fishermen, but kept three in detention after taking them to an unknown location. Israel carried out a massacre in Gaza City on Monday, August 31st, killing at least three Palestinians driving inside a vehicle in the Tal al-Hawa neighborhood. Two other Palestinians, identified as Asim Abu Abdo and Omar al-Sarraj, were killed in an Israeli drone strike hours earlier in central Gaza City. The Electronic Intifada's contributor, Mohammed Assad, was on the scene of the attack on the car in Tal al-Hawa as rescuers tried to extinguish the flames.
1: An evacuation attack car now in western side of Gaza City. Three Palestinians killed in this car.
0: That was reporter and contributor to the Electronic Intifada, Mohammed Assad. Writer Mossab Abu Toha reported that the three victims killed in the attack on the car were identified as Bara Arubi, Talal Badawi, and Momen Al-Hawari. A Palestinian football player, Abdel Fattah Abu Al-Aish, was killed in an Israeli strike on Sunday as he drove his electric motorcycle in Gaza City. Mustafa Siam, the Secretary General of the Palestinian Sports Media Federation, told the Anadolu news agency that the athlete had been preparing with his team to compete in the Thousand Martyrs Cup, a tournament that was scheduled to begin this week. Nearly 570 Palestinian football players have been killed by the Israeli army since October 2023. A three-year-old child, Tayyim Hamdan, was killed in an Israeli missile strike on Deir al-Balah on Sunday. Videos showed the toddler's relatives in anguish over his murder. His aunt explained that Tayyim was crying and begging his mother to let him play outside, but she had refused, saying that the Israelis might bomb them. His grandfather took him to get a snack, and when they sat down, a drone fired a missile. The boy was thrown from his grandfather's lap and was killed, and his grandfather lost an eye. Another man, Hossam Nasir, was also killed in the attack. Israel once again directly targeted Al-Aqsa Martyrs Hospital in Deir al-Balah this week. On August 29th, the Israeli army bombed the medical facility's water tanks, laboratory equipment, and storage areas, causing extensive material damage. This is the latest in a series of Israeli attacks on medical warehouses and critical medical supplies, following last week's attack on an aid warehouse in Deir al-Balah that destroyed specialized nutritional supplements for malnourished children and pregnant and breastfeeding women. Raed Hussein, the director of the hospital, told Al Jazeera that the medical facility currently lacks more than 70% of necessary supplies and equipment, and added that all cancer medications have completely run out across Gaza. People are dying because these medicines are unavailable, he said. Meanwhile, Israeli War Minister Israel Katz this week casually admitted his government's often repeated desire to complete the genocide in Gaza by forcibly expelling indigenous Palestinians to other countries. At a conference hosted by Israeli media and the so-called Israel Democracy Institute, Katz said that, quote, there is no real solution for Gaza in the end without migration. He boasted, quote, we are fully prepared to move them out if it becomes possible, by sea, by air, by every way possible. After 3 years of genocide, including the last 11 months under a fraudulent ceasefire, during which the relentless Israeli slaughter of children, women, and men continues, the destruction of vital infrastructure is ongoing, and the attacks on hospitals have not stopped. Katz insisted that it is the Palestinian political party Hamas that is not fulfilling its commitment under the October 2025 agreement. He said, quote, the moment will come. When will it come? When it becomes clear that Hamas is not meeting its commitment. Then we will get a green light to move forward militarily, territorially, and in other areas, and this thing will gain momentum, Katz said, referring to moving the Palestinian population out of Gaza. Middle East Eye notes that at the end of June, Israel cynically rebranded its plan to push Palestinians to leave Gaza, dropping the term voluntary migration in favor of the, quote, freedom of movement plan. Israel's Channel 13 said that Israeli security officials and the Mossad had been instructed to stop using the term voluntary migration, which had drawn sharp international criticism, Middle East Eye explains. Yet the intention since the inception of the colonial Israeli state project remains exactly the same, to expel Palestinians and replace them with Jewish settlers. In July, Katz joined an Israeli television channel interview from inside the vast annihilated area of northern Gaza, smiling at the devastation and saying that he was pleased about what the Israeli army had done. Quote, I feel good. It's all the result of a deliberate policy that is meant to remove threats instead of the raid method, getting in, getting out, and then Hamas comes back. The IDF is inside, the residents are outside, and the houses are destroyed, he said. Turning to the occupied West Bank, Jewish Israeli settlers and Israeli army forces carried out a joint assault on the village of Al-Mughayr, north of Ramallah, on Wednesday evening, killing two Palestinian youths. The Palestine Red Crescent Society said its crews evacuated Omar Mohammed Nassan and Khalil Abu Aliyah, both of them teenagers, who were shot with live ammunition, one in the neck and the other in the back, during the attack. Amin Abu Aliyah, the head of the Mughayr Village Council, said the settlers and the Israeli forces raided the center of the village near the Grand Mosque, attacked two homes, and stole sheep, according to the Wafa news agency. Abu Aliyah added that Israeli army snipers took positions on buildings in the center of the village. When locals attempted to confront the settlers as they stole the sheep, the snipers opened live fire at the Palestinians, critically wounding the two youths. They later succumbed to their injuries while being transported to a hospital. Israeli settlers had attacked Al-Mughayr just a few days before, on August 30th, again backed by Israeli soldiers who fired live ammunition and injured four young Palestinian men. The Israeli army kept the sole remaining entrance to Al-Mughayr closed for 20 consecutive hours, preventing residents from entering or leaving, an official told the Anadolu news agency. Amin Abu Aliyah of the village council said Israeli restrictions and attacks on residents and farmers have intensified in the last 3 weeks. He said the village's only remaining entrance is repeatedly closed in the morning to prevent workers from reaching their jobs and later in the day to stop those outside from returning. Abu Aliya said the measures were aimed at creating conditions that force workers to stay outside the village and ultimately drive Palestinians from the area. A resident of the village standing on a street that has been blocked by Israeli forces said that they are subjected to violence and violations by the Israeli army and the settlers every day. He said that settlers come to attack passing vehicles day and night, smashing windows and causing severe damage, and they assault people, beating residents with sticks and clubs. Israeli forces demolished homes, animal shelters, sheep pens, water wells, caves, and other structures on Wednesday, September 2nd, in the village of Hirbet al-Taban in Masafriyata, south of Akhlil or Hebron, leaving all the residents homeless. Activist and journalist Basil Adra filmed the Israeli destruction operation. Another local activist, Osama Mahame, told the Wafa news agency that Israeli forces raided the village with heavy machinery and prevented residents from removing their furniture and belongings before demolishing the structures and property. The community was home to 12 families, numbering 70 people, including 28 children. The residents made their living from farming and raising some 600 head of livestock. The human rights group B'Tselem said that Al-Taban is the 66th Palestinian community Israel has expelled since October 2023, in addition to 18 communities that have been partially expelled. As part of the expulsion of communities and of the ethnic cleansing Israel is carrying out in the West Bank, some 4,931 Palestinians have been uprooted from their homes, including some 2,300 children and teenagers. On August 30th, hundreds of settlers under cover from Israeli forces raided religious sites in the village of Awarta, southeast of Nablus. Local sources told Wafa that the Israeli army closed two military checkpoints around Nablus in conjunction with the settlers' pogrom. The raid followed a surge in Israeli settler attacks across the West Bank on Saturday, with Palestinians injured in attacks in Ramallah, Jenin, Hebron, Nablus, Salfit, and Bethlehem. In Silwad, northeast of Ramallah, two sisters aged 75 and 65 suffered bruises and injuries after settlers assaulted them while they were picking figs. The settlers stole their phones and the key to their vehicle, Wafa added. Settlers also attacked the village of Burka under Israeli military protection, firing live ammunition and damaging a vehicle. My colleague Tamara Nassar reports that while Israeli settlers kill and assault Palestinians and the Israeli army confiscates more land, the Israeli government is attempting to expand the E1 settlement colony, one of the largest colony blocks in the West Bank, ahead of next month's elections. Nassar writes that the land around E1 is the last significant open space between Jerusalem to the west of it and the mega settlement of Male Adumim to its east, where some 38,000 Jewish settlers live. If Israel does build settlements there, it will isolate the northern and southern parts of the occupied West Bank from each other, foreclosing the possibility of a contiguous Palestinian state, or, more realistically, removing the pretense that serious efforts are being made to achieve such a state. It would also connect the Male Adumim colony to the rest of Jerusalem, she writes. The group Peace Now called it a last-minute maneuver to sign contracts with contractors before the elections so that it will be much harder for the next government to cancel the construction. Nassar adds that at least 18 Palestinian Bedouin and herding communities, including 5,000 residents, live in the area. Israel building settlements there puts them at severe risk of forcible displacement. For more, read Tamara Nassar's report, Israel pushes ahead with plan to split West Bank before election on electronicintifada.net. In Lebanon, Israeli airstrikes are continuing to decimate areas in the south. Among Israel's targets was an elderly care home in the town of Hula, which the army blew up on August 29th. Our contributor Rokhaya Shamsuddin reports that on August 30th, Israel carried out at least 45 separate attacks, including airstrikes, artillery shelling, and detonations of homes and buildings. Rokhaya filed this report for the Electronic Intifada on Wednesday evening from Lebanon.
2: This is Rokhaya Shamsuddin reporting for the Electronic Intifada from southern Lebanon. Over the last night and into today, Israeli forces carried out more than 36 distinct attacks across the south. Heavy airstrikes and drone strikes targeted the Alat Tahr Ridge, the outskirts of Nabati al-Fawa, Al-Qantara, Al-Dabsha, and Zawtar al-Sharqiyya. A drone strike in Nabati al-Fawa has killed one man. In addition, Israeli forces unleashed sustained artillery shelling and sweeping heavy machine gun fire across Hula, Rashaf, Ait al-Jabal, and Mansouri. In Mansouri, Israeli military machinery advanced into the village, systematically bulldozing and demolishing several residential homes, while structural demolitions continued in Rashaf and surrounding border areas. In Arab Salim, an Israeli airstrike targeted the cemetery grounds where loved ones had recently gathered to lay to rest 28-year-old Saja Shrara, a young bride killed in an Israeli airstrike on her home just 2 days after her wedding nearly 1 week ago. The Israeli threat to residents of South Lebanon remains constant, even from lingering remnants. In Habbush, young Muhammad Ali Ibrahim was killed when an Israeli cluster munition exploded as he was searching for his toys. A family source tells the Electronic Intifada that his brother Hussein was severely injured in the blast and remains in the hospital. Their mother, Nada, a physics teacher, had only recently managed to secure a home to rent after their family house in Habbush was destroyed 7 months ago in an Israeli strike that killed her husband, Ali. Despite these relentless attacks, for the people of southern Lebanon, left largely abandoned by their own state and facing an unyielding Israeli aggression, survival itself has become an act of defiance, as families I have spoken to bravely continue to return home whenever possible to reclaim their land from the rubble.
0: That was Rokhaya Shamsuddin reporting for the Electronic Intifada from Lebanon on Wednesday. We've published many features in the last week, but today we're highlighting excerpts from Avoiding the Toilet at Any Cost by Rima Al-Swisi, writing from Gaza. Most mornings at Al-Dira displacement camp, northwest of Gaza City, the women gather in the open air outside the tents to drink coffee and commiserate, Rima writes. Life is hard at this camp, and the women have a lot to talk about. Poverty, illnesses, problems with their husbands, and how to get aid. I live near the camp, and a friend of mine, knowing I am a journalist, told me about these morning meetings, thinking I might like to attend. I joined one morning in July, and it did not take much time for me to understand what most troubled the women, a lack of sanitary and accessible toilets, and the health problems that have come as a result. Al-Dira camp is a temporary home to around 70 displaced families that is spread across 3 dunams, or a bit less than an acre of land, according to the camp coordinator, Aida Al-Kiali. A minority of the families have private toilets, she said, but the majority of people living in the camp must share 3 public toilets. These public toilets do not have plumbing and sewage infrastructure. Instead, they are simple holes in the sandy ground. Privacy is also lacking, as the toilet area, a space of about 2 by 2 meters, is enclosed by old blankets. The odor is very bad. For many, a trip to the toilet can mean a walk of up to 25 meters. This is not a walk that many women feel comfortable making in the dark, especially because of the dogs that roam around at night, scavenging through the trash. The women describe holding their urine all night and not drinking water to prevent a journey to the toilet. Several of them have developed kidney stones and serious health problems, not to mention the mental toll of not having access to a toilet. Aida Al-Kiali from the camp committee that helps run day-to-day affairs said that the camp leadership tries to provide the tents with private toilets, yet what is needed goes far beyond our abilities. Women in the tents suffer a lot, she said, and she estimated that only 20% of those living in the camp have a good private toilet. Among the women, the connection between their health issues and the lack of access to a sanitary and private toilet is clear, and it is not unique to the women in Al-Dira camp. As nearly 1 million people in Gaza live in tents due to Israel's systematic destruction of housing and infrastructure. All across Gaza's tent camps, improvised toilets are being constructed as materials such as piping and toilet seats come at a high cost. The cheapest method is to dig a hole in the ground. Yet even these private toilets being dug inside of tents can feel humiliating and unsanitary. As of July 2026, 87% of Gaza's households face barriers to accessing toilets or latrines, with the top impediment being a lack of access to water and the secondary obstacle being a lack of privacy, cleanliness issues, and fear of rodents or pests, according to a UNICEF-led group, the Gaza Wash Cluster. Sally Said, 21, was married 2 months ago. She said the couple had no choice but to get married in their tent. Her husband's family lives in El Dira camp as well, and she uses their toilet, which is located outside the tent and about 12 meters away. She does not feel comfortable using the toilet at night. "I feel afraid from the bombing, as currently the tents are targeted mostly at night. I also don't drink water in the evening at all, so as to avoid going to the toilet." In July, she started to feel discomfort and itching, and she was having trouble urinating in general. She visited the camp doctor and was told that she had high levels of salt and a urinary tract infection. The doctor further said that she was at risk of kidney stones. "I don't know what to do," she said. "I pay for the situation from my health." Those are excerpts from Avoiding the Toilet at Any Cost by Rima Al-Swisi. Rima is a journalist and social activist from Gaza. You can read more on electronicintifada.net. And finally, as we always do, we wanted to highlight people expressing joy, determination, and reclamation across Palestine and around the world. In Gaza, the Samir Project, a mutual aid organization, said its team was distributing aid when they came across a pre-wedding celebration for a young groom. "We want to live," says one of the team members. "Look at what life has become. We want to live and be happy. We want to create an atmosphere of joy." The group writes on their social media account, quote, "In the middle of destruction, displacement, grief, and deprivation, there was still music, still laughter, still love, still something to celebrate. Joy is resistance. The occupation can destroy homes, schools, streets, and entire neighborhoods, but it cannot extinguish the Palestinian will to live. No matter how hard they try, they cannot erase love, milestones, family, faith, or the determination to keep building a life. Palestinians choose life, and they will keep choosing it."

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1: That's from the Samir Project, a mutual aid organization on the ground in Gaza. And that's it for the news roundup. 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You've been listening to the Electronic Intifada's newscast. I'm Nora Barrows-Friedman. Want to hear more? Check out our live stream with interviews, reports, and analysis, along with print articles, podcasts, and more at electronicintifada.net. Produced by Nora Barrows-Friedman, Tamara Nassar, and Pierre Loisel.
2: I would like to close out this hour with this broadcaster's point of view on a couple of things that we've just gone over. I do add the caveat that I am, as I've said and written many times before, a tolerant atheist. With that said, I have no problem with what anyone believes in until it gets to the point where people are injured. That is the cutoff. Let me move a little bit further and say they've discussed racism and sexism and a whole bunch of other things. There is also the fact that there are ethnic divisions, but there is no such thing as racial divisions. We are all of one race. It's called the human race. There are good and bad. The good far outweigh the bad. I've spent a lifetime. Sometimes it takes a long, long time to figure this all out. But I was brought to a quote, which I will give you in just a moment, that seemed to put things into perspective for me. This is Truth and Justice Radio. We do seek truth. And we do seek justice. But getting there can sometimes be a bit of a spin, so to speak. Therefore, and I quote, we were not born critical of existing society. There was a moment in our lives, or a month, or a year, when certain facts appeared before us, startled us, then caused us to question beliefs that were strongly fixed in our consciousness, embedded there by years of family prejudices, orthodox schooling, imbibing newspapers, radio, and television. This would seem to lead to a simple conclusion, that we all have an enormous responsibility to bring to the attention of others information they do not have, which has the potential of causing them to rethink long-held ideas. Howard Zinn, 2005. Where we go from here is not so much what we thought before, but what we can see as abundant in the future, which would be peace and hope. Most people like to think their religion is the correct one, but who knows? So to paraphrase Rod Serling, the thought of one's life from the depths of their fears to the heights of their humanity. That is where we can go. That is where we can do good for the world. Thank you.

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Before we open this hour, let one truth stand firm in the air between us. What you hear today belongs solely to the voices speaking it, shaped by their lived experience, their research, and their refusal to soften reality. These reflections do not represent the official views of WZBC, Boston College, or its Board of Trustees. In this space, nothing is filtered to protect comfort, and nothing is shaped to satisfy institutions. Every word arrives unshielded, unpolished, and unapologetic.

And with that clarity set, we step into This Week in Palestine, a broadcast where truth does not hesitate. It does not knock politely or wait for permission. Here, truth enters with its spine straight, its voice steady, and its presence impossible to ignore. Urgency is not decoration. It is the pulse behind every sentence, every report, every breath taken at this microphone. Clarity is not a luxury. It is the obligation we accept the moment we speak. Our heart beats in Palestine, in the alleys of Jerusalem, in the villages and towns of the West Bank, in the shattered streets of Gaza. Yet our vision reaches far beyond the borders carved by occupation or diplomacy. Because the forces shaping Palestinian life do not stop at checkpoints or concrete walls. They move through parliaments, through boardrooms, through the quiet corridors where powerful hands make decisions ordinary people must live with. Wherever you are listening, driving through the long hours of your shift, lifting your first cup of coffee into the morning light, or sitting in the stillness of your home, thank you for choosing to be here. I am your host and narrator, Arlene Russell. In this space, we do not file down the edges of truth. We do not bend the story to comfort those who prefer silence. We do not dilute reality for anyone's convenience. Here, truth stands unfiltered. Resistance is breath. Solidarity is lineage. And the voices rising from occupied land do not tremble. They rise beside movements across the world demanding dignity, justice, and liberation. This hour is not simply a broadcast. It is a lifeline, a thread stretching from Palestine to every corner of the globe, binding devastation to determination, binding grief to a future still worth reaching for. Even in the deepest darkness, the spark of defiance survives. Even when the world turns away, that spark refuses to die. Each week, we bring you reporting that cuts through distortion, analysis that refuses disguise, and reflections that center Palestinian life in all its depth, complexity, and unbroken courage. We speak with intention because the stakes demand nothing less. This Week in Palestine is not a refuge for polite silence. It is testimony. It is urgency. It is solidarity without hesitation. The struggle for freedom is shared. It crosses borders. And it remains sacred.

Today, we start by asking, why is the war? Why Iran? Why did we cross oceans, topple governments, and ignite fires we could never put out? Why did we attack Venezuela and kidnap its president and his wife? Were they truly a threat to the United States? Or were they simply guilty of minding their own business while we kept barging into it? These questions echo through every newsroom, every military base, every home that has watched the cost of American intervention rise higher and higher. And yet, somehow, the answers remain buried under slogans, press conferences, and patriotic speeches that explain nothing. What was the threat from Iran to the United States? Did Iran invade our borders? Did Iran threaten our cities? Did Iran send armies across the Atlantic? Or did we attack them precisely because they were far away? Because distance made it easy? Because geography made it convenient? Because the United States wanted to prove it still controlled the world? Did we attack Iran to open the Strait of Hormuz? A strait that was never closed? A strait that never needed saving? A strait that became a stage for political theater? Or maybe, just maybe, we received orders from Netanyahu and Israel, and we obeyed without a single question asked. Maybe the war was never about American security. Maybe it was about someone else's agenda. Wait! What about the countries we promised to protect? The nations where we built our largest, most powerful bases? Bases we claimed were shields, guarantees, symbols of American strength. How did all those bases get destroyed? How did the strongest military in the world lose entire installations in a matter of hours? How did billions of dollars in infrastructure vanish under missile fire? And how much did this cost the American taxpayer? How much did families pay for wars they never asked for? How much did workers pay for bases that protected no one? How much did students pay for bombs instead of books? Did we really put our bases in those countries to protect them, as we promised, and fail? Or did we put them there to protect Israel? Because when the smoke cleared, when the bases fell, when the missiles hit, one truth became impossible to ignore. Those bases were never built for the nations beneath them. They were built for the nation behind them. And now, that brings us to the conclusion, the one drawn from the analysis of John Mearsheimer, one of America's most respected foreign policy scholars. He calls the Iran war the biggest strategic blunder in U.S. history. Not because Iran defeated America militarily, not because Iran outgunned the Pentagon, not because Iran destroyed American bases, but because the United States walked willingly into a trap of its own making. Mearsheimer explains that the war against Iran destroyed American credibility, shattered alliances across the Middle East, empowered Iran instead of weakening it, exposed the limits of American military power, drained billions from the U.S. economy, pushed global powers toward new alliances, and proved that Washington no longer understands the world it tries to control. And this one for me, the war made our president, his family, and his friends richer. Much richer than anyone can imagine. I'm talking billions. Anyway, back to our subject. John Mearsheimer argues that the war was not strategic. It was emotional. It was ideological. It was driven by pressure from Israel, lobby networks, and political leaders who believed America must fight every battle on Israel's behalf. And in doing so, the United States weakened itself more than Iran ever could. Mearsheimer's final warning is simple, devastating, and unforgettable. Great powers do not fall because they are defeated. Great powers fall because they make catastrophic decisions and refuse to admit they were wrong. The Iran war was not just a mistake, it was a turning point, a moment when the United States proved to the world and to itself that it no longer understands the cost of empire. And today, we are living in the shadow of that decision. And now, let's listen together to John Mearsheimer in conversation with Chris Hedges, a discussion so urgent, so unflinching, that every American should hear it at least once.

0: Treasury Secretary Scott Bessent has announced an economic pressure campaign against Iran. The goal is to target Tehran's financial interests around the globe. The U.S. intends to cut off Iran's sources of revenue, including oil, and prevent other countries and companies from doing business with Tehran. The Trump administration has warned countries that they must choose between the U.S. and Iran. Those who continue to trade with Iran, the U.S. says, will face secondary penalties. The campaign, dubbed Operation Economic Outcast, Bessent has also called it Economic D-Day, comes nearly 6 months into the war with Iran, begun after the U.S. and Israel launched unprovoked airstrikes on Iran. The U.S. Treasury has imposed sanctions on 60 entities, vessels, and individuals across the globe, including in the United Arab Emirates, Hong Kong, China, Singapore, and Switzerland, accusing them of enabling the, quote, Iranian regime's recklessness. The Trump campaign, however, has run into two huge obstacles. China and Russia, which have a vested interest in seeing Iran humiliate the U.S., said they will not cease trade with Iran. China imports about 90% of Iran's oil, and it is highly unlikely the U.S. will impose sanctions on Chinese firms and banks, given the ability of China to retaliate and inflict severe economic pain on the United States. Trump has at the same time alienated and angered allies who he now appeals to back his sanctions. Iran has also faced significant U.S. sanctions since nearly the beginning of the Islamic Republic in 1979, and over the decades has set up numerous shell companies and third-party networks to subvert them. The latest move represents the mounting frustration within the Trump administration, which has exhausted its military options. What the U.S. expects to achieve with these sanctions remains unanswered. Iran has largely shut down the Strait of Hormuz, a major artery for global energy. Oil and gas prices have soared. The cost to the U.S. economy, including for food and gasoline, are steadily mounting. At the same time, the U.S. has blockaded Iran and certainly cut back the shipment of oil. It's also carrying out escort missions to get some of those tankers through the strait. It's unclear how many tankers are getting out or how much oil is getting out, certainly not the 10 million barrels a day, the U.S. says. Like it or not, the war has clearly solidified Iran's control of the state. Joining me to discuss the Iranian debate is Professor John Mearsheimer. He is a professor of political science at the University of Chicago. He's also a graduate of West Point and was a captain in the Air Force. He's the author of numerous books, including Conventional Deterrence, Nuclear Deterrence, Ethics, and Lytle Hart and the Weight of History, along with The Tragedy of Great Power Politics, The Israel Lobby, and U.S. Foreign Policy, and Why Leaders Lie, The Truth About Lying in International Politics. John, you have cautioned from the beginning that there's no good way out for the United States, but this is clearly something Hegseth and Trump have not yet accepted, and they're really playing with dynamite. I'll let you take it from there.
1: Well, I think that President Trump has accepted that there is no good way out. And what's happening here with the Bessent strategy, or the policy designed to strangle Iran economically, is that they're throwing a Hail Mary pass. And that's not a good way out. You're desperate, and you just take your chances with a Hail Mary. And that's what this is really all about. I mean, if this were a good strategy, they would have done it a long time ago, obviously. The reason that they're finally getting around to this strategy is that it's a lousy strategy, and there's hardly any chance it's going to work. And they surely understand that. If you just look at the commentary in the media, and this includes the mainstream media, almost everybody understands that this isn't going to work. Now, you pointed out, quite correctly, of course, that the fact that China and Russia won't play ball with us is almost certain to undermine this strategy. But there are other reasons that make it clear that this won't work. First of all, it is very important to never lose sight of the fact that we represent an existential threat to Iran, we meaning the United States and Israel. And given that we're an existential threat, they'll fight to the death against us. The bar here is so high for getting them to surrender that it's almost unimaginable that we'll be able to get over that bar. Because again, we present them with an existential threat. To take this a step further, For this to work is going to take time. Almost everybody agrees that economic blockades of this sort take a lot of time to work. And we don't have time on our side. The president certainly doesn't, given the midterm elections are coming up in November. But also, it's very clear that the international economy is in real trouble. And if this war or crisis goes on, it could end up leaving President Trump as President Hoover, which he doesn't want to do. To take this a step further, I think the UAE is a very important country here. If you look at Iran's most important trading partners, you can make a good case that the two most important trading partners are China and the UAE, and you've already taken care of China. Let's talk about the UAE. The UAE is closely aligned with the United States and with Israel. In fact, it is the one country in the Gulf that has signed, I think it's one of the two countries in the Gulf that has signed the Abraham Accords. And you would expect the UAE to operate according to Bessent's strategy, to cooperate with the Trump administration with regard to these sanctions. But the problem is that the Iranians have told the UAE that if the UAE cooperates with Bessent and cuts off all economic intercourse with Iran, what Iran will do is it will attack the UAE. And we all know that Iran has the capability to basically wreck the UAE as a functioning state. So the UAE is in a real bind here. The UAE understands full well that it has powerful incentives to go along with the United States, yet it also has powerful incentives not to go along with the United States. So it's unsurprising that the Wall Street Journal has just had an article that says, the headline says, that they have not seen any evidence that the UAE is playing ball with the United States. Again, this is unsurprising. So if you look at the UAE, you look at Russia and China as you described them, you can add Turkey, Pakistan, and Iran's other trading partners to the mix, and none of them have any incentive to work with the United States to strangle Iran economically. So it's just very hard to see how this succeeds when you take all these factors into consideration.
0: But do you think that the Trump administration realizes the weakness of their position? I mean, my fear is they're completely clueless.
1: I don't think they're completely clueless. I think a man like Bessent, who has spent his entire life operating in financial markets, has to understand basically what's going on here. I think that when he talks to the public, he does sound like he's living in a dream world. But I think behind closed doors, he understands that this is a Hail Mary. The fact is, Chris, they're desperate. They've run out of military options. It's really quite interesting what's happened here. When we started this war, it was the United States that was talking tough. It was the United States that launched this massive air war along with Israel against Iran. And we looked like we were in the driver's seat when it came to the employment of military power. And it looked very much like the Iranians, who did have a military option, were nevertheless on the defensive. But if you look at where we're at today, it's the Iranians who are explicitly talking about using military force and in an offensive way. And it's the Americans who have basically said, we're not interested in using military force anymore. We've put the military option aside. So you've had a complete flip-flop here in terms of who has the most coercive military leverage. And it's the Iranians who do. So we have no military option. We tried the blockade. We've tried a blockade two times now. We tried a blockade after the first air war, which ended with the June 17th Memorandum of Understanding. The blockade went away. That's our blockade. And then in mid-July, we put the blockade back on. This is on July 14th, and that blockade is still on. But the blockade was not working. That's why the Bessent strategy has been added to the mix, because the blockade wouldn't work. So the question you have to ask yourself is this Bessent strategy likely to work? And to get back to your question about Bessent himself or Trump, if it was a good strategy, as I said before, we would have used it much earlier. they surely understand that we're desperate, we're flailing around, and this is a Hail Mary. And the people who are inside the administration at lower or middle levels who deal with this issue surely are thinking about it, or at least most of them are surely thinking about it, the way most people on the outside are. There are many people on the outside who are sympathetic to the administration, who are desperate to see the United States win this war against Iran. But they understand that the likelihood that this strategy is going to produce victory is almost nil.
0: Let's talk about the bases. One of the reasons that conditions on the Abraham Lincoln were so dire is because they couldn't get resupplied, and they apparently the port, reports are now, it was out of Bahrain, was so devastated by Iran. What were they getting? Their supply network was going back to, I think, Diego Garcia or something, and Hegseth wanted to hide it. But apparently the damage that Iran, and we've always suspected this, but the damage that Iran has been able to inflict on U.S. assets has been quite severe.
1: Yeah, and I think the word that you use, assets, is appropriate here, because it's not just the bases. It's all the really sophisticated radars that we had in the region that we depended very heavily on that the Iranians almost completely destroyed. Of course, the bases are no longer functioning for the most part. What happened is that we began to move significant numbers of military assets, especially aircraft, out of the Gulf region, and we moved them to Jordan, because Jordan is not in the Gulf itself. It's quite far away. And then the Iranians took their missiles and started targeting Jordan. And then we began moving assets out of Jordan into Israel and back to Europe. So the idea that we can maintain bases and radars and a significant military presence in the Gulf is a pipe dream. The fact is, Chris, that ballistic missiles, cruise missiles, and drones have reached the point where it's almost impossible for the United States to build a network of bases and radar stations in the Persian Gulf. We just can't do it. And just to add to what I'm saying, you want to remember that from now forward, the Iranians are going to refine and improve the capability of their ballistic missiles, cruise missiles, and drones. So the threat for ballistic missiles, cruise missiles, and drones is only going to grow greater with the passage of time. And you might say, well, John, won't the Americans and the Israelis and others build up a defensive capability, a ballistic, a shield that can knock down those incoming ballistic missiles and cruise missiles? You can try to do that, but it just doesn't work very well. First of all, the incoming ballistic missiles have a great advantage over the defending missiles. And many of the missiles will get through. But the other thing is that the cost exchange ratio greatly favors the incoming ballistic missiles over the defensive missiles. And therefore, it's only a matter of time before you overwhelm those defensive missile systems and the ballistic missiles win the missile war. And just to go back to last year's war, remember there was this war between the United States and Israel on one side and Iran on the other side last June. This is the famous 12-day war, which went from June 13th to June 25th. We ended that war in good part because the Americans and the Israelis were running out of defensive missiles, and the Iranians were not running out of offensive ballistic missiles and cruise missiles. That's why we ended it. And when we went into this war on February 28th, you want to remember that General Kane, the chairman of the Joint Chiefs of Staff, made it very clear to President Trump that we had a munitions problem. And he was telling him in good part that we didn't have a sufficient number of defensive missiles to deal with all of the offensive missiles that the Iranians would be throwing at us and Israel. And we would eventually run out of defensive missiles, much the way we were doing during the June 2025 war. But of course, Trump thought he was going to win a quick and easy victory. He didn't win a quick and easy victory. It turned into a protracted war. And once again, we were running out of defensive missiles. And that's why we ended the air war after 40 days. So what I'm saying to you, Chris, is that just moving forward, the Iranian ballistic missile, cruise missile, and drone force is going to become increasingly formidable. And our ability to deal with it is not going to keep up with those improvements. So the idea that you're going to put bases back in the region and then defend those bases makes no sense at all. So we have no meaningful military presence in the Persian Gulf, which is actually quite shocking when you think about how we thought about our military presence in that region on February 27th. On February 27th, hardly anyone, including me, imagined that those bases, those radars, would be so thoroughly destroyed and that we would not be able to go into the Gulf. I think almost everybody with a triple-digit IQ understood that the Strait of Hormuz was likely to be shut down and that Trump was foolish for ignoring that. This is before the war started. But with regard to the bases, I don't think most people, and again, I put myself in this category, anticipated the extent to which the Iranians would be able to just basically wreck all those bases and radar sites and force us to abandon the region.
0: Just to point out, another problem is that those interceptors take a long time to produce.
1: Yeah. And as I said, I mean, you're absolutely right. And the cost exchange ratio definitely favors the incoming ballistic missiles. You know, just to give you some numbers here, it's usually estimated that a incoming Iranian ballistic missile costs somewhere between $500,000 and $1 million. Let's say that that's true. And it's usually said that a defensive missile costs about $4 million. So that means that given the fact you have to fire two defensive missiles, these are PAC-3 missiles, you have to fire two PAC-3 missiles at every incoming ballistic missile to stand a good chance of knocking it down. That means that the cost exchange ratio is not 4 to 1, $4 million versus $1 million. It's 8 to 1 because you're firing two PAC-3s, two Patriot missiles at each incoming ballistic missile. So you see that the cost exchange ratio is about 8 to 1. Now that assumes that an incoming ballistic missile from Iran costs a million.

0: We just don't build weapons that you can pump out on a routine basis. It takes a long time to pump out those weapons because they are boutique weapons for the most part. So your point just, compounds the problem that we face.
1: And they've raided stockpiles around the globe.
0: Oh, absolutely. I mean, if you begin to think about what the balance of power looks like in East Asia now, it's for good reason that our East Asian allies are really nervous about what's happened. We've pulled Patriot missiles, which we were just talking about, the PAC-3s. We've pulled Patriot missiles and THAAD defensive missiles out of Japan and South Korea. We've moved troops out of East Asia, right? To the Gulf. This is that Marine Expeditionary Force we moved out. We just recently, when we got rid of the USS Abraham Lincoln in the Gulf region, we replaced it with the USS George Washington. That's a big aircraft carrier. So we replaced the Lincoln with the Washington. The George Washington was the only aircraft carrier we have in East Asia. It's stationed in Japan. Permanently stationed in Japan. So we have no aircraft carriers in East Asia now. Furthermore, the Japanese wanted to buy a lot of Tomahawk missiles. The Tomahawk missiles are these offensive missiles, these cruise missiles that we used against Iran in large numbers. Well, we told the Japanese they would just have to wait a long time before we could deliver those Tomahawk missiles because we've used up so many of them in the Middle East. Or in the Persian Gulf. So you see that expending all those boutique weapons in the Gulf has had a significant effect on our ability to contain China, number one. And number two, we haven't talked about yet, the Ukraine war. The fact
1: No.
0: is that Ukraine is desperate for Patriot missiles. Well, just think about what you and I were talking about regarding the state of Patriot missiles in the Middle East. We don't have Patriot missiles to give to the Ukrainians. So you see that what's happening here in the case of East Asia is we're robbing Peter to pay Paul. And with regard to Ukraine, we just have significantly eliminated, reduced our ability to provide them with weaponry that they need. The situation in the Gulf clearly has global consequences for us.
1: I want to talk about the if this continues, the potential consequences, especially economic consequences. But where would you rank this in our history as kind of, a strategic failure? How serious do you think it is?
0: I think there's no question, even though it has not fully played itself out yet, that this is the greatest strategic blunder that the United States has ever made. It's really quite remarkable. And I think there are just lots of people who believe that. The Council on Foreign Relations, the prestigious institution in New York City, a few years ago did a study where they surveyed American historians, prominent mainstream American historians of U.S. foreign policy, and asked them to consider all of the disastrous mistakes that the United States has made over the course of its history. This is since it got its independence in 1783. And they asked them to rank order those disasters. And what the council discovered from surveying these historians is that they considered, by a pretty wide margin, the Iraq War in 2003 to be the biggest strategic blunder that the United States made. I think, as you and I both remember very well, that was a strategic blunder of the first order. But I think the Iran War is a much greater blunder than the Iraq War. It's really quite remarkable how foolish President Trump was to start this war. And just think about it, Chris. He went in thinking that Iran was close to getting a nuclear weapon, right? This is one of the principal reasons he went in. Bibi had convinced him that Iran was on the threshold of becoming a nuclear weapons state. That was simply not true. There was a huge amount of evidence that made it manifestly clear that that was not true. And Rafael Grossi, who is the highly competent head of the IAEA, was telling everybody that Iran did not have a nuclear weapon and was not moving to acquire a nuclear weapon. Furthermore, he was told by Bibi and David Barnea, who was the head of Mossad, that air power alone a shock and awe campaign

0: could produce regime change in Iran. The historical record makes it manifestly clear that this is not possible. It has never happened before. And not surprisingly, all sorts of President Trump's closest advisors, including the vice president, the head of the CIA, the secretary of state, the chairman of the Joint Chiefs of Staff, were telling him that this was not going to work, that this was a cockamamie idea. And he did it nevertheless. Then there's the whole question of the closing of the Strait of Hormuz. He ignored any discussion that said this might be a serious threat. This is quite remarkable when you go back to the 12-day war of June 2025 that President Trump was in part responsible for, he and the Israelis. The reason he ended that war was twofold, or the reasons that he ended that war were twofold. One, as I said before, we were running out of defensive missiles, we and the Israelis. That's one reason. The other reason, which was talked about at the time, was that President Trump had gotten wind that the Iranians were thinking about shutting down the Strait of Hormuz. This is towards the end of the June 2025 war. And Trump knew that was a mortal threat. And that's why he and the Israelis wanted to shut the war down. It wasn't the Iranians who were begging to shut down the 12-day war. It was the Israelis and the Americans who wanted to shut it down. So anyway, the Strait of Hormuz, he ignored that issue as if it didn't matter. He didn't even think about what a contingency plan would be if the shock and awe campaign did not work as intended, and we ended up in a protracted war where the Strait was shut down. So when you just calculate these illusions that, or these foolish thoughts that he had about Iran having nuclear weapons, about what you could do with a bombing campaign to produce regime change, and about the Strait of Hormuz, you understand that this was a blunder of the first order. And to go back to comparing it to the Iraq War, at least the Iraq War ended up with us conquering Iraq and getting rid of Saddam Hussein, which was the principal objective of the war. All of the other objectives we failed at, but we got rid of Saddam Hussein. We ended up conquering the country. So you could say it was a quasi-success, or there were some successful aspects of the operation, although I think ultimately it was a disaster. But be that as it may, we achieved none of the objectives in the Iran war. It's really quite stunning if you think about it. We went in with four objectives. Number one was to eliminate Iran's nuclear enrichment capability. We're now at a point where it looks like we're never even going to get a nuclear deal, much less eliminate their nuclear enrichment capability. Then the second goal was to get rid of their long-range ballistic missiles. That's worked out very well. Just think about what we were saying a few minutes ago about what a potent threat the Iranians have in their hands and how that's only going to get more potent with the passage of time. Then, of course, our third goal was to eliminate links between Iran on one side, the Houthis, Hezbollah, and Hamas on the other. That's worked out very well. Iran is now demanding before they'll open the strait, there has to be a ceasefire in southern Lebanon with Hezbollah, in Gaza with Hamas, and in Yemen with the Houthis. We've done anything but sever the link. If anything, we've strengthened the link. And then finally, there's regime change. That was the big goal, regime change. That's been a total failure too. So we had four goals. We're 0 for 4. On top of that, we've lost control of the strait, or I shouldn't say we've lost control of the strait. The Iranians now have control of the strait in ways that they didn't before the war started. Our basing structure in the region is wrecked. Our alliance structure in the region is in tattered. We're in danger of President Trump becoming Herbert Hoover because the international economy may go off a cliff. I mean, it's just hard to imagine a more catastrophic war than the Iran war. It's really amazing.
1: Oh, I want to talk about the economy. So The United States has depleted its strategic petroleum reserves down to 1982 levels, kind of sludge level. And the other interesting thing, I think this was a Wall Street Journal article, is that commercial oil companies, because the price of gasoline has risen by 23%, diesel has tripled in price, so their stockpiles are worth more, have actually depleted their own reserves. And then you have the whole issue of food. So if this is not resolved, probably fairly soon, and then we have inflation. What's inflation now? I don't remember the exact figure, but let's just talk about, you know, if this drags on, the economic blowback.
0: Well, it's hard to say for sure. I've spent a lot of time trying to figure out exactly what the oil situation is, and it's not easy to figure out for sure just how close we are to the cliff. With regard to the Strategic Petroleum Reserve, there are a number of people who say that we have a few more months to go before we really begin to run up against falling off the cliff. There are other people who say we're close to that already, just a few weeks away. It's hard to say for sure. Furthermore, in terms of what's coming out of the Gulf, it's hard to know for sure. I think you can get pretty good estimates on the number of ships coming out, although the United States propagandizes on that front. But what's coming out of Bab al-Mandab, this is the Red Sea. You want to remember that there's a lot of Saudi oil that's supposed to come or was for a while coming out of the Red Sea. And that, to some extent, negated the problem of so little Saudi oil coming out of the Strait of Hormuz. But that apparently is in large part shut down now, although it's hard to get good numbers on that. You also have to take into account Chinese demand. One of the reasons that the situation has not been catastrophic with regard to the flow of oil into global markets up to now is that the Chinese greatly reduced their demand for imported oil, and that's helped stem the tide. Now, there's some evidence the Chinese are going back in the other direction, and Chinese demand for imported oil is going up. But it's hard for me to figure out exactly what's going on there. So what I'm saying to you, Chris, is I think there are a number of variables that are at play here that make it very hard for outsiders to get a good sense of exactly how dire the situation is. But I think almost everybody agrees that if this isn't shut down in a month or two, there is a really good chance that the situation will get much worse than it is today. And that has a lot to do with the fact that winter is coming up, and also the food crisis that many people anticipate is likely to manifest itself in the fall and in the winter of this year. But, you know, exactly how this plays itself out, hard to say. But again, I always go back to the fact that President Trump said when he signed the Memorandum of Understanding that the reason he signed that memorandum, and as you know, Chris, I've argued that Memorandum of Understanding was a surrender document. I think that President Trump was signing a surrender document, and I think he had to justify it. And the reason that he justified it as he did was because he understood that we are in deep trouble. He understood this in mid-June, and that was more than 2 months ago. That was June 17th, and today, right, we're in late August, right? It's 2+ months, and I think the situation has only gotten worse. There's not any real reason for optimism here. So I think the incentives for President Trump to shut this one down are very great. And again, to get back to our discussion before about Scott Bessent's strategy of strangulation, the reason that we're moving beyond the blockade, and we're not just relying on the blockade, we're also relying on this strategy of strangulation, is because we've got to shut this one down. As I said before, this is a Hail Mary, and I think it's a Hail Mary because they understand, people in the administration, that the economy is in real trouble.
1: Let's talk about food. So diesel has doubled. Of course, farm equipment uses diesel. Trains use diesel for transportation. And then I'll let you speak about Ukraine. Ukraine is not exporting. Ukraine is kind of the breadbasket of Europe, and especially for wheat. You have spike in the price of fertilizer, which transit is an oil-based product transported through much, I think, I don't know the percentages, but significant percentages transported or were transported through the Strait of Hormuz food. What potentially could we see?
0: Well, I think about one third of the world's fertilizer came out of the Gulf, and there was a substantial reduction. I mean, some cargo ships did get through, and this affected the planting in the spring of this year, and that's going to have an effect on the harvest. It's also going to have an effect on the harvest, and you see this in almost all the accounts of the food situation, is the drought that has taken place in Europe and in other places over the past few months. And then when you marry that to the fact that the Russian bombing campaign against the Black Sea ports that belong to Ukraine and through which huge amounts of wheat and grain are shipped from Ukraine out into world markets, when you see that that's been shut down, Ukraine has been turned into a landlocked country. And by the way, the Ukrainians, for their part, are attacking Russian ships, and Russia is an even bigger producer of wheat and grain than Ukraine is. And that's limiting what the Russians and the Ukrainians, what the Russians are getting out into world market. So you have all sorts of reasons to think that the price of food is going to go up significantly in addition to the price of oil and diesel in the months ahead. And that will have a truly negative effect on the international economy.
1: Inflation?
0: Inflation is one of the byproducts of the problems that we were describing. I mean, if wheat and grain are having a great deal of difficulty making it into world markets, there's a reduction of the supply of those products. The cost is going to go up. That's, I think, economics 101. And as the cost goes up, the inflation will go up. And by the way, the diesel, as you pointed out before, also comes into play in this calculation, because it's very clear that farm equipment, this is all part of the Green Revolution, farm equipment relies on diesel, and transportation networks rely on diesel. If you're shipping, agricultural goods from point A to point B, and you're doing it by truck, that means you're going to be using a lot of diesel fuel. So as the price of diesel goes up, that's going to affect the price of food, independent of the fact that the supply of wheat and grain is going to be less in the months ahead than it was a year before.
1: I mean, people have painted this dark scenario of an economic collapse, a global depression. Do you think that's hyperbolic?
0: Well, it has not proved to be the case so far. And if you look at what's happened with regard to oil, it's very clear that due to a combination of factors, we have been able to head off disaster at the pass. As I said before, some of this had to do with the fact that the Chinese greatly reduced their demand for imported oil. It also had to do with the fact that we took oil out of, not only we, the United States, but countries all around the world took oil out of their strategic petroleum reserves. It also had to do with the fact that a lot of Saudi oil got out through the Red Sea, and a lot of UAE oil got out through Fujairah, which is a UAE port that is outside of the Strait of Hormuz. So for all those reasons, we were able to minimize the damage. There was still damage for sure, but we were able to minimize the damage. And as we were talking about before, the question you have to ask yourself is, how long can that go on? And there are lots of people who think it can't go on for that much longer. But who knows for sure, Chris? I mean, when it comes to predicting the economic future, we live in a world that two famous British economists called a world of radical uncertainty. These are just very difficult things to predict. The point is, if you're President Trump or any other world leader, you don't want to take a chance that we will go off the cliff. You want to do everything to minimize the chances that we will go off a cliff because you don't want an economic crisis. And I think this is why President Trump was incentivized to sign the Memorandum of Understanding. Again, if you just go back to the Memorandum of Understanding, you look at the terms of that memorandum. It was a surrender document. Trump understood that. And he did it because he understood that we were in a precarious situation. And I believe that he and Bessent, I tried to make this point before, I believe that they do fully understand that we are in desperate straits and that something has to be done to fix the problem. And I don't think, although they probably have better data and better analysis to look at than I do, almost for sure, I think they nevertheless are to be done to shut this one down ASAP. And that's why they're throwing this Hail Mary pass. And then the question, by the way, Chris, becomes what do they do when it fails? I think you and I both agree. Most people agree it's going to fail. Then the question is, what do they do?
1: Well, that is the question.
0: Yeah, that is the question. You know, some people
1: flirted with dropping both Netanyahu and Trump have flirted with this dropping of or use of tactical nuclear weapons. I don't think that would resolve anything. But what do they do?
0: Well, putting aside tactical nuclear weapons, they have no military option. They've tried the military option. They tried a strategic bombing campaign for the first 40 days of the war. Then they engaged in this tit for tat strategy. Where both sides went back and forth over the course of July of this year. That didn't work. The blockade didn't work. There's just no military option here. Tactical nuclear weapons, I don't think that's a viable option. Everything you can tell from the media says that virtually every one of Trump's advisors tells him this is a cockamamie idea. Trump finds himself, according to press reports, reaching for that option on occasion, which is unsurprising because, again, he's flailing around, but his advisors tell him that wouldn't work. I mean, we could go down that road and talk about why it won't work. But I think, you know, he really will be faced with two choices. One is signing something like the Memorandum of Understanding, although the Iranians will drive a much harder bargain this time than they did in the 17 June memorandum. So, you know, he can basically capitulate. That's one option. Or the other option is that he can just continue soldiering on the way we're doing now and just hope for a miracle somewhere down the road and hope that in the meantime, we don't go off a cliff. But those are sort of the two options. I mean, the thing about President Trump is it's hard to imagine him admitting defeat. He just hardly ever does that. He's never wrong. He never admits defeat. And I think that makes it hard to imagine him caving in to Iranian demands. But again, what's he going to do? Go back to military force? I don't think so. And again, using nuclear weapons makes no sense at all. You cannot tell a plausible story about how nuclear weapons rescue the situation. You know, launching a bevy of tactical nuclear weapons in the Strait of Hormuz to open it up is not going to work. And furthermore, what you're going to do is you're going to incentivize more and more states to get nuclear weapons of their own. And then you're going to send a message to countries like Russia and China and the Israelis that it's okay to use nuclear weapons. Look, the United States used them. Why can't we use them? Do you really want to send that message? Do you really want to incentivize nuclear proliferation? Do you really want to turn the Strait of Hormuz into a smoking, irradiating ruin? I don't think so. I don't think that's winning in any meaningful sense. So I don't see tactical nuclear weapons as a solution. Again, this gets back to our discussion a few minutes ago, Chris, about whether or not this is the greatest strategic blunder that the United States has ever made in its long history. And I think our discussion right now is just more evidence of what a great strategic blunder this was. We have no options. We have no viable options for winning this war. And we have achieved, again, cannot emphasize this enough, we have achieved none of our goals. And we have also lost control of the strait, lost control of our basing structure in the region, and basically wrecked our alliance structure in the region. Truly remarkable.
1: And just to close, we've become a pariah. I think most countries are probably around the globe rooting for Iran.
0: I think there's no question about it. I think people all over the world are very anxious to see the United States, which they see as a bully, get its nose badly bloodied. By the way, just to change gears slightly here, if you're the Russians and the Chinese, you have a deep-seated strategic interest in seeing Iran defeat the United States. If you're Russia or you're China, the United States is a mortal enemy, and you want to see that mortal enemy defeated by the Iranians. And this, of course, is why the Russians and the Chinese have been helping the Iranians. But to take this a step further, if you're the Turks, and you look at what's happening, you want to see the Iranians win this war. Because you understand that if Iran loses, the United States and the Israelis will turn their gun sights on you. The Israelis have made it very clear that they consider Turkey to be the next big target after Iran. Well, the Turks fully understand this, and therefore the Turks want to see the Iranians defeat the Americans and the Israelis, not vice versa. Furthermore, if you just think about Israel and our relationship with Israel and how countries in the Gulf and in the Middle East more generally think about Israel. I think given the events since October 7th, almost all countries in the Middle East, in fact, I would argue all countries in the Middle East, even including the UAE, understand that that Israel is basically a rogue state. It's a dangerous state. It's interested in creating a greater Israel and weakening every other state in the region, including the Gulf states. Israel just wants to be the most powerful state by far in the Middle East, and anything it can do to weaken any state in that region is considered a good thing. So I think that because the United States and Israel are joined at the hip, I think that if you worry about Israel as a threat, you also worry about the United States as a threat. Because Israel can do pretty much anything it wants, and the United States will back them hook, line, and sinker. So therefore, if you're a state in the Middle East, right, and you're looking at the United States, you just don't see the American flag. You see the Israeli flag. This is a tag team. So I think in very important ways, all sorts of states in that region would like to see the United States get its comeuppance. Now, this is complicated for the states in the Persian Gulf because they worry about Iran as well. But if you just step back a second and think about how to assess the relative danger you face from Iran and the United States from the perspective of a Gulf state, it's not clear to me that Iran is the greater threat. If anything, especially if you take into account my comment about the United States and Israel being a tag team, it's the United States that's the greater threat. I think if you're a Saudi, if you're from Kuwait, you even begin to hedge in that direction or inch in that direction. You know, as I've said on a number of occasions to people, Chris, there's not a single instance in the historical record where Iran initiated an attack against another country. Just want to think about that. Iran has not attacked another country in its recent history since the modern state of Iran was created. It's not a highly aggressive state. Contrast it with Israel. The difference is like night and day. Israel is one of the most aggressive states in modern history. There's just no getting around that. And furthermore, Israel has committed a genocide in Gaza. Iran has not committed a genocide in Gaza. You don't have to like the regime in Iran. You don't have to like its politics. But it's not an apartheid state that committed a genocide. And it has not initiated any wars against anybody that I can find evidence of. And again, with the Americans, you find a completely different story. The United States is a highly aggressive country. And it's joined at the hip with Israel. So anyway, what I'm saying to you, Chris, just on the general point you were making about people around the world rooting for us, I think if you think long and hard about how the Gulf states assess the United States as a threat versus Iran as a threat, they may, in many cases, view the Iranians as a greater threat. But I would argue not by much. And I would not be surprised if we could survey people that they actually view Iran as less of a threat than the United States. Not by much, but given how dangerous the United States and Israel, this tag team, is, Iran is probably not as dangerous as those two states.
1: Great. Thanks, John. And I want to thank Max and Milena, who produced the show. You can find me at chrishedges.substack.com.
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2: 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Thank you for being here. Thank you for listening. We'll return next week. Until then, take care, stay grounded, stay steadfast. This is This Week in Palestine. This is occupied land. This is Palestine. And the call for freedom continues. 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
5: 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I'm Alex Wise.
6: What is possible to throw together in the age of social media and precarious labor is different than what was possible to throw together in the 1960s. And what kinds of outcomes can be generated by these mass movements is also different as well.
5: Have you gone to any of the No Kings marches in the last couple of years to connect with fellow American residents who are appalled by the current state of affairs? Or did you stay at home thinking that your participation wouldn't make a difference anyway? This week on Sea Change Radio, we hear from writer and journalist Vincent Bevins, the author of The Jakarta Method and If We Burn, to try to get a clearer understanding of mass protests in the 21st century. We look at the impact of January 6th, an event that took place after the publication of Bevins' books, compare protest movements in this country with those that took place around the world in the 2010s, and discuss how the internet and social media have changed the nature of protesting, for better and for worse. I'm joined now on Sea Change Radio by Vincent Bevins. He is a foreign correspondent and an author. He's also the editor of North South Notes. Vincent, welcome to Sea Change Radio.
6: Thank you for having me.
5: So your most recent book, If We Burn, The Mass Protest Decade and the Missing Revolution. I wanted to talk to you today about that book and how it relates to the U.S. Maybe you could first spell out an executive summary of If We Burn, and then we can relate it to where we are as a country here in the U.S.
6: So I worked as a foreign correspondent for a long time for U.S. newspapers, first in London, I was working in Financial Times. Then I worked in South America for the Los Angeles Times. Then I worked in Indonesia for the Washington Post. My first book is about U.S.-backed mass murder of leftists or people accused of being leftists in the Cold War. And with If We Burn, I try to take a step back and write another history about the recent past that included some things that I lived through myself in the 2010s. So the book attempts to be the story of the 2010s globally, if we pay particular attention to mass protests and their consequences. And we certainly had big, important protests in the 2010s in the United States. Occupy Wall Street at the beginning of the decade was very important for defining what happened in the US and then what happened elsewhere in the decade. But we didn't have the kind of protests that I chose to focus on in the book, which were the protests that became so large, they really became something else, that became so large that they either overthrew a government or forced fundamental changes in a given society because the people in power knew that something had to change, something had to give. So we don't have to go through all the cases, but just by way of explanation what that might have looked like. We're talking in Egypt, Tahrir Square, Ukraine, Euromaidan 2013, repeated protests in places like Hong Kong and Chile. And I think it makes sense, or it made sense to me at the time, to write a history of the 2010s focused on mass protest, because so much of what we're living through geopolitically right now can still be considered the long consequences of some of those unexpected mass protests. This horrible war is still going on in Ukraine, and I think we can see it as the consequences of the response to Euromaidan in 2013. I think that what happened to Palestinians over the last few years wouldn't have happened if the so-called Arab Spring did not end the way that it did, and so on. Now, very quickly, the reason for that investigation was a set of circumstances that already appeared to be clear before I began working on the book, that despite the initial euphoria of so many of these mass protests in the 2010s, if you showed up a few years later, you found that things did not actually turn out the way that protesters expected. And in many cases, the protesters themselves would have said things actually got worse. Again, Egypt might be a good example. The Sisi dictatorship, often considered even worse than the Mubarak regime that it replaced. Now, the point of that book was to tell the story of those 10 to 12 cases so you could understand what happened in Ukraine, what were the sides of that protest, who ended up seizing power, and what were the consequences, and so on. But also to ask the protesters themselves, and this is perhaps the heart of the book, this is perhaps what a journalist brings to a book like this, because I'm not an expert in, let's say, Ukraine or Egypt. I did spend quite a lot of time in Brazil, but the heart of the book journalistically is probably these interviews in which I ask these protesters, what did you learn from this decade and what lessons would you pass on to a new generation, to a group of younger people that might think about participating in some sort of a political rupture, or might find that a political rupture lands on their doorsteps, that history comes knocking and they want to understand how best to get through it or how best to actually transform the world in the way that they seek to do so.
5: You mentioned Occupy Wall Street, but let's expand on the U.S. experience over the last several decades. Would you say that mass protests on the whole have become more effective or less effective in the age of cell phones and social media?
6: One of the starting points for the analysis of the 2010s is that, and this is not me, everybody knows this, everybody watched this happening over the last 40 years, that people are less connected than ever. People are increasingly in what might be called the neoliberal age. I think that's a good term, but you don't have to like the term. Since the 80s, since the end of the high point of union membership in the United States and everywhere around the world, as a result of the increasing precarity of labor, as a result of the increasing unpopularity of political parties, it's just an empirical fact that people are in less organizations than they were in the 60s or in the 70s. People are in less churches, they're in less political parties, they're in less unions, they're in less social movements. People are more isolated, atomized, they're less organized.
5: Which is kind of counterintuitive to what we assume, because everybody seems like they're connected because of the internet.
6: Well, right. So here you're connected, but concretely you're sitting alone in your house looking at a screen, right? Like you're connected, but formal membership in organizations, membership in the kind of an organization that would have seemed the natural vehicle for social change in the era of the civil rights movement, right? Most people are not in those, and most people are not involved in unions or parties or even religious organizations.
7: So they don't have as much skin in the game, really.
6: So skin in the game is an interesting way to put it, because on the one hand, I would say people are sort of have more skin exposed to a game that somebody else is playing, if that makes sense. Like, we're feeling the consequences more, but we're increasingly disconnected from the types of organizations that used to force elites to pay attention or to force some kind of a change. So getting back just to 2010, it was already understood that people are less organized, they're in less organizations, they're more disconnected than they were, at least at a political level. But what happens in the age of social media, what happens as a result of that other type of connectedness that you've rightly pointed to, is that even as organization has gotten much more difficult, mobilization got easier. And so one of the things that we saw in the 2010s is that at a purely quantitative level, protests were more powerful than ever before. So in the 2010s, I don't know how exactly people are able to count this, but the people that are good at counting this come to the conclusion that in the 2010s, more people participated in mass protests than in any other point in human history, exceeding the previous record by the famous bout of contention in the 1960s. So I think the starting point for understanding what happens in the 2010s is organization has gotten harder than ever, and mobilization has gotten easier than ever. You can have people, you know, Turkish sociologist Zeynep Tufekci has this great insight where she talks about how some of the marches in the civil rights era took like 18 months to put together. You had to assemble all of these people into these large organizations. You had to print flyers. You had to make plans. You had to get everybody to understand that there would be a march at a certain time, get them agreed to particular rules of engagement. In the 2010s now, you can see everybody at 11 a.m. can see a post online that really upsets them and be in the streets at 3 p.m. Now, they may not know each other. They may not have the same reasons for being in the streets as each other. They may not have the same ideas as to what they want to achieve from the protest. But if people are upset enough, it only takes 45 minutes to create a mass protest. If some shocking act of violence, often police violence, some kind of a very visible act of injustice is committed, mobilization can happen very quickly. So at a purely quantitative level, I wouldn't say that protests are less effective, full stop. But I would say that you need more people in the streets to make the same kind of impact you would have made previously. There were people that came up with some kind of numbers that, once you get this amount of people in the streets, then some change has to come. And those numbers are all thrown out in the 2010s. You get huge amounts of people in certain parts of the world. And in some cases, you overthrow the government. And in some cases, the government just ignores it and says, well, let's see, what are you going to do? You're gonna go to battle with the army? You're gonna win a civil war against the police? Like, I dare you. So we have a shifting set of material circumstances in which it's the easiest thing to put together is a huge amount of people on the streets, and then it becomes very unclear very quickly how to use that power. But it is real power. What is possible to throw together in the age of social media and precarious labor is different than what was possible to throw together in the 1960s. And what kinds of outcomes can be generated by these mass movements is also different as well.
7: So Vincent, we were talking about the impact and frequency of these mass movements. Governments are able to view these mass movements in a new way that they weren't in the 60s and then the 1910s or whenever. But it seems like maybe the frequency of them has made the impact less powerful to these leaders. I'm thinking of Trump and Netanyahu. There's protests every day in Israel and the U.S., and they just seem fairly unbothered by them.
6: Yeah, I think that those two characters are good ones to point to when we start to think about what a protest really does, right? So a protest, I think, is always a communicative action first. It always says something. And when it gets larger, if it really imposes costs on a given government, if it makes it impossible for the economy to operate, if it makes it impossible to govern, then those are other things that the protest can do. But it's always primarily a communicative action. And if the message being delivered is one that the quote-unquote targets already know and don't care about, Right. And I think it's built deeply into both the philosophies of both Donald Trump and Benjamin Netanyahu. Some people are always going to be against me. I don't care. If they know that and that message is delivered to them, they can simply ignore it.
7: And a subset of that is they control a lot of their media, so they're comfortable twisting it into whatever narrative they want.
6: Well, all leaders will seek to use whatever communicative tools at their disposal to tell their own story. But somebody like Netanyahu, was he surprised in late 2023 when huge amounts of people in the Arab world opposed what he was doing to Palestinians? Absolutely not. He knew it's built almost into his deep understanding of what Israel is supposed to be, that there will be opposition, right? And so in moments when a message is delivered to elites, and it can be delivered very effectively, in the case of protests against both Trump and Netanyahu, a lot of other things were achieved rather than just delivering a message to a person that might change their behavior. I think in protests that do not disrupt at a basic level society and force some change or force some concession, they can do things like bring people together so that they can create new connections and organize in different ways and act in different ways in the future. They can make it clear they can change political culture, right? I think this is a counterfactual, no one has any idea, but I think that current polling in the United States, and especially within the Democratic Party as to Israel, would probably not be the same if there had been no protests since 2023. And leaders, as callous as they may be, most leaders in a capitalist society care about economic growth, and most leaders in democracy care about winning elections. So changing public perception of a given phenomenon can be a really serious contribution. It can go both ways, though, right? I mean, you can imagine all kinds of quote-unquote protests that just make people disagree with you because their messages doesn't land. It alienates people. You have right-wing protests. You have fascist protests. Like, just by virtue of protesting is not like, it doesn't mean that you're going to bring people around to your way of thinking. Going back to the short history of what happens in the age of the internet, I think you saw an evolution on the part of the governments, of the elites, of the people in power. Because there was this moment, which is hard to remember now, but there was a moment back then, which is totally feels like it's from another universe, in which the first movers online were the users, and then the governments didn't know how to respond. They were reacting unexpectedly, hurriedly, not really knowing what to do with what was happening online and what was happening in the streets. Obviously, the internet, as important as it is, was a space that governments were going to figure out how to use. They were going to make sure that friendly oligarchs took control of online space. They were going to make sure that they were also out there influencing what's happening online. And it became clear that, oh, well, actually, the internet is a tool that not only protesters can use, but that repressive governments can use. It goes both ways. I think that changes the way that people view the power of a apparently spontaneous, leaderless mass protest. It seemed like it could really get a lot done in 2011 and 2012. And I think people still believe that it's worth doing something like that when it is the thing that is easiest to do and when it is possible. But it works best when employed in conjunction with other tools, with other ways of trying to force the world to change or to force leaders to pay attention to you.
7: So we really haven't talked too much about the dynamic between violent and nonviolent protests. While I was reading this, I really wanted to get your insight into what it was like as an expert in this area to watch your own government create a violent protest against another branch of government, as what occurred on January 6th, 2025.
6: Yeah, I wrote something about January 6th at the time. And what struck me the most there's two things that I think stand out. First of all, I saw evidence of the things the United States used to do to other countries and still does to other countries being done to itself. So if you watch CNN on January 6th, people are saying, well, this is insane. We look like a banana republic. We look like the third world. We look like a South American country. And it's like, well, if you understand what actually was happening in all those South American countries, it was often the US actually doing it. So it's shocking, but not surprising that this could also happen at home, right? Like, this is kind of our own, the technologies we developed abroad being put to use here in the heart of the United States. Because if you want to use like South American terminology, this would have been considered like a self-coup attempt, right? So January 6th itself, I think, was a chaotic protest aimed at getting the legislature to sign off on a coup. They weren't going to carry out a coup themselves, like, you know, running into buildings and smashing things up does not constitute a coup. They were trying to send a message themselves to lawmakers that they should back a coup. It was a chaotic, spontaneous protest. It wasn't a left-leaning protest like a lot of the ones at the beginning of the 2010s, but it was uncoordinated, messy, and consisted of a lot of individuals that didn't really have a lot of idea of what they were doing or who the other people in the protest were. Now, the question of violence versus nonviolence is one that comes up always in protests, and it always comes up as if it is the protesters that are deciding, whereas I think it's better to think of the state as an actor, which is always, by its very nature, violent.
7: And that's why January 6th was such an anomaly, because there wasn't really any significant resistance from the state.
6: If you are opposing power, the police are supposed to defend a given order. They're supposed to defend property relations. They're supposed to defend the elites that are in power. Like, there's no serious empirical study of cops that would say that they defend you just as much if you live in a poor neighborhood than if you do it in a rich neighborhood, like, right? And so police, everybody, every protester knows, are way more likely to come after left-leaning protesters that are trying to change the social order than those that are trying to reinforce the social hierarchy. And so we saw this for sure in Brazil, a lot of the protests that I covered back down there, protests that were initially leftists or anarchists that were entering into fights with cops. Once the right took over the streets, the protesters were taking selfies with the cops and hugging the cops, and the cops were saying sort of, thank you for standing up for the homeland. But in the context of the US, the choice to employ violence, I think there has been some theorists of this that think differently, but you do have to think, like, what is the ultimate arbiter of who's in power in any given territory? And that is the most armed and the most dangerous actor. In the United States, if you were to try to carry out some kind of a violent actual revolutionary movement, you would either have to, and this is, again, this is one of those rules that applies everywhere, you would either have to convince the military to join your side, which is basically unthinkable if you're on the left, or you have to beat them in a civil war. And also very, very difficult to imagine when you're thinking about the US military, which is why in the US context, the protests that kind of defined what the word means for everybody else and imbued it with such power, the civil rights movements of the 1960s acted very carefully to speak to what they believed correctly, the sort of deep interests of most Americans, the deep beliefs and the deep interests of most regular citizens. They pointed to something and said, you're supposed to be against this. Aren't you against this? And it was in the interests of most Americans. Of course, there's a lot of people that opposed it. Most Americans, and ultimately even the Democratic Party, to say, I agree, we're supposed to be against that. You can do two things. You can point out the true interests of a given set of elites. And I think that's what happened, was what was so successful in the 1960s. And also there's all the international analysis of the 60s as well. The Democratic Party was aware that the Soviet Union was telling everybody around the world that the United States was a racist country, and the United States was having a very hard time proving them wrong. So it ended up being easy to point to some real interests in ending segregation. But another historic way of getting what you want is to change the interests of the people you're dealing with. And a strike is the most classic, is the easiest way to demonstrate this, right? So you're working at a factory. The owner cares about the production of widgets. You don't have to convince the owner that you're right and that you deserve more money. You just make it clear to him that if he doesn't give you more money, then he doesn't get any more widgets, right? Like, he can hate that you're striking, but still come to the conclusion, oh, it's actually in my best interest. Like, this will cause me costs if I don't resolve it. And so more direct interventions can change the interests of the people you're trying to convince. Or, you know, and this is the, you know, it's, you love to believe this is possible, that you can avoid direct, possibly violent confrontations by pointing out what their interests already are.
7: So I live in San Francisco, and there's a march almost every day, it seems like, or every weekend. And I don't go to as many as I used to. I just don't feel like it's having as much an effect, but much as an, it's not having as, not having as much of an effect as it used to, or at least for me, it doesn't feel as significant. But my friends and family still go. And when I ask, like my wife, for example, she says, you know, it feels good to be surrounded by others who don't want to tolerate the status quo. So to those people who still want to go out and have their voices heard and their faces seen and to be counted among those who are not tolerating what's happening, what do you say to them? How are the mass protests, are they more important than ever for, is it more important than ever for people to go out there and march in the streets, or does it not matter as much anymore?
6: I think if you think that Trump and the people you're trying to target don't care at all that you're going there, but you also believe that by doing so, you form connections with other people that believe the same things as you, you build morale, you build capacity, you build the ability to work collectively in a truly effective manner, you can think of it more like a rally than a protest. And I don't say that in derisively at all. I mean, I don't live in the U.S. I haven't lived in the U.S. for a long time. My aunt was telling me how important it was for her to go to a few No Kings protests this year because, you know, you're at home, you're watching television. It seems like our entire half or two-thirds of the United States is being ignored. And then we're all out there in the streets. We see each other. We meet each other. We understand that actually we exist. We understand that what we're standing for. We think together. We talk together. We make connections together as to how we're going to act collectively in different ways in the future, whether it's an election, whether it's organizing, whether it's helping people out in more one-to-one ways. And I think that's incredibly valuable. It's just different than thinking of it as a protest that's going to have Trump to decide tomorrow that he's a feminist or whatever, because that's not going to happen. You know it's not going to happen, which is why different strategies are on the table. So I think there's nothing wrong with having a giant show of force. I think there's nothing wrong with having giant events that are celebrations of civic culture and that allow people to come together in different ways and trade ideas and get to know each other. But to think that that's going to do it on its own, I think, is something we have to leave in the past if it was even there in the first place.
7: Well, you continue to write about these issues. North South Notes, you're the editor of that, and your books, The Jakarta Method and If We Burn. Vincent Bevins, thanks so much for being my guest on Sea Change Radio.
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0: 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I'm Sonali Kolhatkar, host and executive producer. 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And we'll dig into the nuts and bolts of values, strategies, tactics, narratives, and building power. This week on Rising Up for Justice, I'm joined by Stephen Rohde, a founder and current chair of Interfaith Communities United for Justice and Peace. Stephen has been involved in civil rights movements for almost 50 years. He's the co-host of Law and Disorder Radio and Podcast, and the author of American Words of Freedom and Freedom of Assembly. Welcome to the program, Stephen.
1: Thank you, Sonali. It's so good to be with you.
0: It's great to be with you as well. I have watched ICUJP do its work for many years now, right? Maybe perhaps the amount of time that I've been a journalist. You're based in Los Angeles, where I am as well. Tell me about ICUJP. For those outside of LA who may not be as familiar with your work, what is the organization's main goals?
1: ICUJP was founded 25 years ago this year. Our motto and vision is religious communities must stop blessing war and violence. That's been our single-minded focus, although it has taken us to a range of issues, of a range of wars across the globe over our 25 years. But we've been single-minded about that vision. We've been deliberate in organizing to achieve that goal. Sadly, every year seems to present new challenges for peace and justice in the United States and around the world. So we're going to stay at it for the foreseeable future.
0: So when you say peace and justice, do you mean globally? Do you mean in the United States? All of the above?
1: All of the above. We were there in the wake of 9/11. The Reverend George Regas, then at All Saints Church in Pasadena, convened both clergy and lay activists and leaders because he envisioned exactly where the United States would be headed after the attacks on 9/11. So he brought together Christians, Jews, Muslims, Sikhs, Buddhists, and humanists. And I can remember the day in a church basement with a blackboard, and we formed the very name of the group. Every word in the name was important then and is important now. It had to be interfaith. George knew that from decades of his own interfaith work for peace, for nuclear disarmament, and for racial justice. It had to be interfaith communities. It was not just a group of clergy high above us. We had to bring all people together. It had to be interfaith communities for something, not just against President Bush at the time. And what it had to be for was justice and peace. Justice first, peace soon after. And that's been the direct motto that we've pursued. And because of it, we have seen crises across the world in terms of opposing war and violence, and especially here in the United States, as we are the biggest arms manufacturer, the sponsor and promoter of wars across the globe. And we've kept that up for 25 years.
0: And so what are these communities? What are the interfaith communities that you work with? You mentioned the All Saints Church. That's a, I believe, Episcopalian Christian church. What are the non-Christian faiths that are part of ICUJP?
1: Well, we have a loose membership in the sense that anyone who comes and continues coming is part of our organization. We do have a board of directors. So we have reached out to the Muslim

0: Muslim Public Affairs Council to care. We've reached out to Quaker communities up and down Southern California. We've engaged Jews, Bend the Ark, a Jewish partnership for justice that I'm very active in, that is a progressive voice in the Jewish community and a Jewish voice in the progressive community. We have individuals who simply show up because they feel comfortable joining us and they want to achieve our goals. And we've done that on a small budget with a small part-time paid staff. And it has been inspiring. It has been my home for peace and justice work for these last 25 years. We've got some long timers. We've got new people that join us every week.
1: And how do you go about achieving the goals of peace and justice? And, you know, maybe we should even start with the narrow goals. Peace and justice, big issues. The world, the country, also very, very big. So specifically, can you name the issues that you work on and how you go about working to have peace and justice? I imagine because 2001 was the year of your founding, 25 years to the September 11th attacks and the wars that followed had something to do with ICUJP's work?
0: It was crucial. George had such a vision based on his knowledge that the United States, whereas it may have used those attacks to dedicate itself to reversing the causes of those attacks, to using the justice system if anyone had broken the law during those attacks. But instead, we all know the path that the United States took and really has taken ever since then. So reacting and acting against the Bush administration was crucial. Opposing the Patriot Act, the sweeps of Muslims at that time, later the Muslim ban by Trump. This has been consistently the kind of work we've done. The way we've done it is we meet every Friday morning, and literally we have had a webinar every Friday morning. We met face-to-face originally in meetings at various venues around Southern California. When COVID hit, we went online. Now and since then, we meet by Zoom. That's been a blessing and a curse. We all know the value of meeting. We've had people join us from all over the world for our meetings on Friday mornings because of Zoom, but we've lost some of the human contact, and we're going to be addressing that as I'll talk about toward the end. But those Friday forums, originally we met at 7 a.m. in person, and we met until 9 o'clock for 2 hours. We felt we needed intensive time to meet, to have speakers, to organize committees and events, and we wanted to work shoulder to shoulder in that setting. We organized conferences. We launched an early Close Guantanamo rally, which we have continued to organize every January on the sad anniversary of the opening of Guantanamo Bay. And unfortunately, we continue to have to hold that commemoration because that ugly, terrible blotch on human rights has not been closed. We've held conferences across the years. We've had lobby visits to elected officials. We had justice luncheons reaching out to other communities to meet in their space and attract their people. And among those conferences, we had one of the earliest conferences on the United States policy toward Iran, and Sonali Kohatkar was our featured speaker at that conference.
1: That's right. I'm remembering that now.
0: So we've done all of those activities. We've issued position papers. We've done a lot of writing. But the core of it is getting together every Friday morning, and we do that to this very day.
1: And then what are the actions that you take after these? I know there's probably letter writing. Do you also mobilize people to attend protests and connect up with other organizations to join their events and their mobilizing?
0: Yes. We're very coalitional in that sense. We know that with a small budget and a small organization, we cannot mobilize everything by ourselves. And there's great strength in that coalitional work. We've developed strong friendships and partnerships with a wide array of leaders throughout Southern California and now even more widely. We believe that we have to come to people where they live, where they work. We've participated in huge rallies up and down the streets of Los Angeles. We held vigils at the corner of Wilshire and Vermont for many years. We've moved and adapted to the times and to the different needs that we face. And we have a strong domestic platform, understanding that housing is a human right, that racial discrimination in the United States has hardly gone away. We haven't reached a colorblind society, as our Chief Justice of the Supreme Court pretends we have. We've talked about issues of LGBTQ rights, of women's rights. And in doing all of this, we center it in storytelling and narratives. We have a wonderful member of our group, Fidel Sanchez. He early on looked around the room when we were meeting face to face, and he would say, "I don't know all of you yet." And so we've made an effort to share our own paths, our own inner faith paths in many cases. I myself converted to Judaism as a lapsed Catholic. I found in Judaism the spirit of justice. Justice shall you pursue, and have been a secular Jew for all that time. But we have adapted as history shows us. And today we are a strong voice for Palestinian rights and are speaking out against the genocide in Gaza and the atrocities in the West Bank. So we dig in deep on substantive issues, but in our meetings and our conferences, we do it with a sense of joy. We have musicians and artists as part of our group. We know that there is activist burnout, and we must sustain ourselves with friendship, with joy, with fellowship, and that's driven all of our work for the last 25 years.
1: I really appreciate that you bring up your own personal story and center how narrative and storytelling is core to your work. So let's dig into that a little bit, because the right has been so effective at equating their policies with faith and with religion, and deeming that regressive approaches to gender, race, war, capitalism, and money are ordained by religion and God. Is countering that central to your storytelling at ICUJP?
0: It certainly is, both as an organization and for me personally. As you alluded to in my introduction, I practiced civil rights law and civil liberties law for almost 50 years until I retired from the official practice of law a few years ago. I have studied and written about the Bill of Rights with the First Amendment at the top of that document. And it begins by protecting two rights, the right to exercise one's religion and the right not to impose that religion on the rest of us. Separation of church and state. The founders, for all their flaws and diminished capacity to understand the abomination of slavery, which so many of them participated in by owning human beings, but they did have an Enlightenment vision of what a free country could look like. They had the hypocrisy to begin their Declaration of Independence, all men are created equal, as Jefferson would go home to over 600 slaves that he owned over his lifetime. But they did have a vision, and they did set some ideals. And when it came time for James Madison to write the Bill of Rights, to amend the Constitution because of some of its flaws, the First Amendment guaranteed religious freedom and separation of church and state, as well as free speech and free press, and the right to assemble and the right to petition the government for redress of grievances. We take separation of church and state very seriously at ICUJP. Now, that doesn't mean you banish religious voices from the common square. Martin Luther King had it very squarely that he could speak with great strength and righteousness about racial equality and materialism and his views of anti-militarism. But he recognized the separation of church and state. That's been blurred by the right wing in the last many decades, and certainly right down to today in the White House, in the military, throughout the Trump administration, blurring beliefs and religious doctrine and dogma with the power of government, with its armies and its money and its ability to control education and the press through the FCC and other bodies. We are in a dangerous period. I said I practiced law for 50 years, so I've lived through a lot of this myself, and I'm a student of history. We are easily in one of the darkest chapters in American history when it comes to democracy, when it comes to civil rights and civil liberties. And it is only what you alluded to, that the people, we the people, those founders had the brilliance to add to make the Constitution begin with we the people. We're seeing that 8 million people can turn out on No King's Day, which ICUJP actively supported. I support Indivisible, which is doing that organizing across the country. So I believe that there have been other dark chapters in American history. We have had to confront slavery. We have had an abolition movement to end slavery. We've had the women's movement. We've had the labor movement. We've had the anti-war movement. We've had the LGBTQ movement. These are people's movements that have had to move institutions and the grinding slowness of our institutions to come to grips with these problems. But by and large, as Martin Luther King said, borrowing from a Quaker, that the arc of justice, the arc of history bends toward justice. But it doesn't bend by itself. We need to put our shoulder to that arc to bend it toward justice. That's what ICUJP has understood for these 25 years. It's why I think for a small organization, we are still thriving. We are still doing this work, and we're about to celebrate our 25th anniversary.
1: And I congratulate you for that. Stephen, what are the biggest obstacles that ICUJP faces in doing your work? You know, it's tough to organize, as you were saying, being online and not in person. It's also that people tend to struggle. We are struggling in this unequal capitalist society. And so it's hard for people to have the time to organize, to attend events, etc. And then, of course, you're facing so much rampant misinformation and propaganda from the right. Are those among the obstacles that you identify to ICUJP's work?
0: Well, I personally put myself in the class of being a glass half full, not a glass half empty person, and in large part, ICUJP follows that practice. We have worked very hard at outreach. Some of the obstacles you identified so clearly, our ability to reach people, to attract them to our work, to our conferences, to our rallies, to our protests. People are pulled in so many directions. There are so many just causes that demand our attention, and we recognize all of that. When we fundraise, we say that we have no membership fee. Our events are largely open to all comers with a request that people make a donation and support those fundraising events. We have seen activist burnout that I alluded to earlier, and our only antidote to despair and hopelessness is activism. That's our theory of change. We've seen so many people come to us, and that because they feel welcome, because We are centered on a people's struggle. They come back to us and they join our events. We simply want to do more of that and expand our outreach. In a way, every attack, every cruelty that now the Trump administration and MAGA throw at us is an opportunity, because so many communities are now threatened. I just read of a MAGA individual who voted for Trump three times. He met a Russian emigre who was applying for her green card. He was shocked when at an airport, she was arrested, put in handcuffs, taken to the Atalanta prison for 33 days. He was shocked that Trump was doing this. I don't know why it took him so long to see it, but it was impacting his personal life that made him realize the cruelty. And when she could report, she finally got bail and is fighting her deportation. But she went through the same kinds of inhumane treatment at that detention center that thousands and tens of thousands of other people have gone through. She saw it with her own eyes, and apparently that's what convinced her husband to speak out against what Trump is doing. I feel a sense that that is happening among families and communities across this country. I think there is an upswing and an understanding of what Trump is doing. So that's what drives us. And even as we meet obstacles, financial and otherwise, we're committed to doing this work.
1: I appreciate that thoughtful answer. Stephen, what are the other organizations that you work with? I know you mentioned that you support the work of Indivisible, which is a large national organization, and you know we talked about the collaborations that you engage with. But on the national level, where does ICUJP fit within the universe, the landscapes of social justice organizations? Are there other interfaith organizations in other cities that you connect up with or that you feel are your natural allies?
0: Because we have such a broad mandate, peace and justice, and opposing war and violence, we are open to all comers. We've, of course, strengthened our relationships, and I already mentioned congregations in LA, physicians for social responsibility. CLUE is an important partner for us, and we move in and out of their campaigns.
1: And CLUE stands for, what is it, Clergy and Laity
0: Clergy
1: United.
0: And Laity United for Economic Justice.
1: Right.
0: We have the Black Jewish Justice Alliance in L.A., which looked to an important alliance of Jews and Blacks in history. Lots of individual congregations come to us with their issues, that we support them and they support us. And largely, that's how we've been able to thrive.
1: And what are the ways in which people can get involved? Do they have to be located in Southern California to join in? Or do you open your Friday forums to people from around the country?
0: We do. And Zoom, the one benefit of Zoom with some of its drawbacks, is that people can go to icujp.org. It's kind of a mouthful, but once you get it, Interfaith Communities United for Justice and Peace, icujp.org. All of our programs are archived there if folks have missed them. And I want to be sure to have said today that on September 27, we are having our annual George Regas Courageous Peacemaker Awards event. On September 27, on a Sunday, from 2 to 4 at All Saints Church in Pasadena, our founding location. We're honoring a range of people with a George Regas Courageous Peacemaker Award. We're honoring Pasadena for Palestine, that is speaking out strongly city to city to defend Gaza. We're remembering Father Chris Ponette, a wonderful Catholic priest that was with us from the start, who we tragically lost a little over a year ago. We are honoring Right Reverend John Harvey Taylor, a bishop of the Episcopal Church who's done so much work for poverty and homelessness. We're honoring Rick Steves. Most people know him for his work in travel on PBS, but Rick Steves is a powerful voice for international peace and justice. We hope to give a special award to Francesca Albanese, the UN rapporteur who has been so outspoken in defense of the Palestinian people as a UN official, but demonized by the Trump administration. And finally, I have to say, I'm so proud the board of directors of ICJP, as a surprise, voted to give me a George Regas Courageous Peacemaker Award at this event on September 27. I'm so moved. Thank you. I'm so moved by that. I decided this year to step back as chair. I'm finishing my term after 15 years as chair of ICUJP. Anthony Mnousis, a wonderful Quaker, active in housing rights in Pasadena, is our chair-elect. He will take over in January. So this is both the 25th anniversary of ICUJP. It's an opportunity to honor all of those folks. And it will be an opportunity for me to thank the leaders, the clergy, the people gone before us. I was remiss not to mention that our founders included Dr. Meir Hatoot, so active at the Islamic Center, Rabbi Leonard Bierman of blessed memory, Jim Lawson, and a whole range of activists and clergy, too many of whom we've lost over these 25 years, and we will be celebrating their memories as well on September 27. That's an opportunity with Anthony coming in. We're looking at hybrid meetings, holding face-to-face meetings, but being able to bring people in electronically online from around the world so we don't lose those connections across this country and across this world, and to be able to continue to offer that kind of programming. We hope to renew our justice luncheons going out to communities with speakers and organizing as well. But the core work of ICUJP is going to continue. Sadly, we have not reached a world of peace and justice. I hope to continue my work. I'll stay on the board and I'll stay active. And the mission hasn't changed. We are dedicated. We believe that people in their hearts and their minds believe in justice, fairness, equality, the golden rule, that most people want to live in peace among with their families, their children, their grandchildren, their communities, and the wider world. And because we're so dedicated that, we're redoubling our efforts every day.
1: Give out the website, Stephen, for ICUJP.
0: Yes, it's easy, icujp.org. Some people say, I see you, justice and peace, icujp.org. We welcome new people every week to the online Friday forums, to our public events. We'll certainly welcome everyone in person on September 27 at that event. I hope you can join us if you're in town. You've been a voice of the wing of our work that speaks to freedom of the press. Your work at KPFK and elsewhere is so inspiring. I'm thrilled you are still at it and, in fact, expanding your work. And it's been such a personal pleasure to reconnect with you, to see what you're up to, and to be able to share the story of ICUJP.
1: Thank you so much, Stephen. I really appreciate that. And as I mentioned, basically, I've been a journalist for about as long as ICUJP has been around. So we've kind of done our work in tandem. Stephen, best of luck to you. Congrats again on being recognized and awarded. And thank you for joining us.
0: Thank you, Sonali. Good luck. And as I say in my meetings, in the coming days and weeks, do something for justice and do something kind.
1: Hear, hear. My guest has been Stephen Rohde, founder and current chair of Interfaith Communities United for Justice and Peace. And this is Rising Up for Justice. I'm Sonali Kolhatkar, host and executive producer of this weekly half-hour series, exclusive to viewers of Free Speech TV and subscribers of my long-standing program, Rising Up with Sonali. You can find out more at risingupwithsonali.com.
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Yes, indeed. Country music has gone to town this Labor Day weekend. Happy Labor Day weekend. This is Sunday Morning Country.

A little more Dolly, of course. And that's Dolly with Porter, One Day at a Time. Hope you enjoyed last week's Dolly special on Sunday Morning Country. I'll sprinkle some more Dolly tunes throughout today's program. Miranda Lambert before that, great one for her from her. Love Your Memory, Rhonda Vincent, Don't Lie, and Porter Wagoner in the beginning, as he always is. And they say that country music's gone to town. Indeed it has gone to town. Good morning and welcome. This is Sunday Morning Country. My name is George Hauenstein, here till 1 o'clock today, new fall hours, program hours. I'm back to my in-semester hours, 10 to 1. Great country and bluegrass music coming your way for the next 3 hours. So stick around, won't you? Speaking of Dolly tunes, here's one I didn't get to last week. She wrote this, Country Gentlemen Singin'.

from Willie Nelson Bluegrass. That's Man with the Blues. Willie's out on the road again these days with the Outlaw Fest. They passed through the Capital Region in New York just this past week. Man with the Blues, Last Road Going Home from the Amanda Cook Band, and then from the 80s, Country Gentleman, Dolly Parton tune, God's Coloring Book. Sunday morning, country, good morning. Happy Labor Day weekend. My name's, as I said, George Howenstein, here till 1 o'clock. Name of the show, Sunday morning, country. Here's Guy Clark.

"What do you want for that piece of junk?" I asked the old man. He just smiled and took it down. He put it in my hand. Said, "You tell me what it's worth. You're the one who wants it. Turn it up, play a song, and let's just see what haunts it."

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The guitar almost played itself, and there was nothing I could do. It was getting hard to tell just who was playing who. When I finally put it down, I couldn't catch my breath. My hands were shaking and I was scared to death. The old man finally got up, said, "Where in the hell you been? I've been waiting all these years for you to stumble in." And then he took down an old dusty case and said, "Go on, pack it up. You don't owe me nothing." And then he said, "Good luck." There was something spooky in his voice and something strange on his face. And when he shut the lid, I saw my name was on the case.

So we're going to do a Gordon Lightfoot song here. Gordon, sorry. It's been a long life. He just passed away not that long ago, and we started revisiting this song in honor of him. And here is Redwood Hill for you. Damn, they didn't tell me it was going to be hard.

David Davis and the Warrior River Boys, right there. Great tune. Unfortunately, David passed away a few years ago, not that long ago. And well, what a great singer. That is Leaving Home from David and the Warrior River Boys. Couple of numbers from Ciara Ferrell, her cover of Lightfoot's Redwood Hill, and then her tribute to Dolly Parton with Coat of Many Colors. And then a couple of tunes about the power of the guitar. Ken Pomeroy going up by request. A John Denver tune. You might remember that from John Denver. Send it out to another John by request, John Cornone. This old guitar. And then Guy Clark with simply the guitar. Sunday morning country coming at you today. Good morning, happy Labor Day weekend. Glad to have you with me today till 1 o'clock.

We are coming up on 11 o'clock, Sunday Morning Country, coming at you here on WZBC in Newton.

Carter, this is your song. That was your request. You're at rest now in the hills you so often wrote about and loved so well. I never dreamed, I never thought, so young you'd be called to rest. But the man who calls our number, somehow you fit into his plans. I never questioned his decision, for I'm only human, just another man. It was hard to go on without you. I thought I could never sing and play. Somehow I found the strength to continue. I thought you would want it that way. Now we play the same places that we played together. Travel the same roads, mile after mile after mile. Although you're no longer with us in person, your memories are with us all the while. I've relived our lives from beginning to the end, sometimes 10 and 20 times a day. How two little boys in the hills of home would run, romp, and play. I recall our first radio show, our first record, always side by side, me and you. How we were accepted throughout America and many foreign lands too. So Carter, if you can hear me, rest in peace. For one day this earth, I'll no longer roam. And once again we'll be together, side by side, in the hills of home.

from Tennessee up to the Clinch Mountains to meet with Carter Stanley at the Stanley Brothers' old home place. And we came up on that mountain to a cleared field, and there was Carter sitting there. I think he wanted to see Bill because he had a feeling of mortality at that time. And Bill Monroe introduced me to Carter Stanley and said, "Carter, this here's Pete Rose. He thinks he's a bluegrass boy."

"Are you going to stick with it, son?" I said, "Yes, sir." And Carter looked at Bill Monroe and said, "Well, all right." And Bill looked at Carter and said, "You were one of the best of the bluegrass boys, Carter, and my favorite lead singer." And we shared something in that moment, kind of a portal might have opened.

I like that tune a lot for a lot of different reasons. Relatively recent recording on Rebel, The Light in Carter Stanley's Eyes, Peter Rowan. But I also like it because it's the only bluegrass tune I can think of that has the word portal in it, The Light in Carter Stanley's Eyes. Fred Eagle Smith kicking off the hour with Carter, and then Carter and Ralph. Actually, not Carter and Ralph, just Ralph, recorded soon after Carter passed, The Hills of Home. Sunday Morning Country, name of the program. Good morning. Happy Labor Day to you. 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

I've always been a fan of Jody Stecker. We heard a trio of tunes from Jody, including Kate Brislin, We Shall Meet Someday. And then from a real cool album that he did with Krishna Bhatt back in the 80s, I think, an Indian musician, Krishna Bhatt, called Rasa, R-A-S-A. Hopefully I'm saying that right. We heard couple of numbers. What did we hear? We heard Blue Mountain and then a medley of Shankar Hadar, Don't Get Trouble on Your Mind, and Dhun, D-H-U-N. I'm sure I'm messing up the pronunciation of both of those tunes, but it's a good record. Jody Stecker and Krishna Bhatt. Sunday Morning Country. Play more from that a little later. Probably have not actually thought of that album since I've been back on the air. Sunday Morning Country 2.0. So glad to be able to stumble on that one. Sunday Morning Country here until

If you're a regular listener to this show, you know I love the Oak Ridge Boys and hope you do too. The First Step to Heaven. They've had some personnel changes over the last few years, and Joe Bonsall passed away a couple of years back. Ben James taking over the very important high tenor part there. And Richard Sturban, the bass guy, has also had some health issues. So at least temporarily, they've got a new bass singer in the Oak Ridge Boys. Plant some flowers at my graveside. That's gravesite. It's Jeff Parker, longtime mandolin player with Daly and Vincent. I hope I'm stoned when Jesus calls me home. That's when Jesus takes my home, me home. Charlie Worsham and the Old Crow Medicine Show. Gamora from the Jerry Garcia Band. And Blue Railroad Train, a Tony Rice tune from Leftover Salmon. Good morning. Sunday morning country here till 1 o'clock. Today, our new fall semester hours, which is actually our old fall and spring semester hours. So here till 1 o'clock. Glad to be with you. Shoot me an email at georgehowenstein@yahoo.com or join me on the chat where you can also find the playlist or most of it at Spinatron.com.

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playing some Dolly. Hope to always be playing some Dolly. Hope you enjoyed the show last week, which was pretty much all Dolly after she passed away. That's Unlikely Angel. Sunday Morning Country. My name is George Houndstein. Glad to be with you.

seldom seen, of course, from their most recent record. And that came out, I think, a year ago last spring. It's the last of the steam powered train, seldom seen, coming to the Boston area, coming to Cambridge on the 27th for the Boston Bluegrass Union's 50th anniversary concert. The BBU presents Seldom Seen at Arrow Street Arts in Cambridge on that Sunday, which is 3 weeks from today. Concert honors both the founding of the BBU 50 years ago in September of 1976, and also one of its guiding lights, the late Stan Zadonik, who passed away earlier this year. The event will start at 4 when the Arrow Street Arts opens up for picking and jamming, and then the concert begins at 7, I believe. If you want more information on that, go to bbu.org. But that's a great thing. Seldom Seen, I saw them a few weeks ago at Cafe Lena here in Saratoga. Good stuff, as always. Better Class of Losers from the Caleb Daughtry Band, Rhonda Vincent, doing Each Season Changes You, The Lost and Found, Colder and Colder, and then Billy Strings and Mike Cleveland with For Your Love. 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

From the latter part of his recording career, Tony Rice, a couple of numbers, Go My Way and Shadows from Gordon Lightfoot. Pleasant as May, Dolly and Linda Ronstadt, Emmylou Harris, the trio, Emmylou herself in My Dreams. Title cut from Dan Fogelberg, great album, High Country Snows, and Willie in the Beginning, Where the Soul Never Dies. We got about 15 or so minutes left in the program today. We're cutting out at 1 o'clock, new fall semester hours. Back to the Future, been our fall semester hours the last few years, so mark it down. 10 to 1 today and going forward. 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

John Fry and the Frying Pan, Amanda Cook and her band, the Ghost Town, Morgan Wade in there, as was Tim McGraw along with Laurie McKenna and Kentucky Bluebird. That's going to about do it for me. Hey, Ricky, what time is it? I think it's about 1 o'clock. Well, I can't play the fiddle as well as Ricky or Benny Martin, but I can tell you that this is WZBC in Newton. Hope you'll join me again next Sunday at 10 o'clock for another edition of Sunday Morning Country. See you next week.

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1: 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I am your host, RJ. This is On Stage, On Air. We've begun the fall programming. The students are back, for better or for worse, however you want to make it. If you are new to On Stage, On Air, it is a mix of all the stuff I like to play. It can be on screen, on air. It's usually musicals. We have some classical stuff. We have some live shows. We have all around. Sometimes it's on the big screen. Who knows? Depends on how I feel and how you want. Thank you so much for tuning in to WZBC Newton. We just finished up Sunday Morning Country with George Hauerstein. You'll see him again next week, or listen to him again next week at 10 a.m. After me will be DJ Blaze, per usual. I'm so grateful to be here, but why don't we just get into it? So I thought, hey, let's start off with some Hugh Jackman. He is the celebrity guest for Pops on the Heights this year for BC. So we'll go to Oklahoma from the Royal National Theater recording of Oklahoma. Hugh Jackman with Oh, What a Beautiful Morning here on WZBC in Newton.

So, life is disappointing. Forget it. 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The girls are beautiful. Even the orchestra is beautiful.

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You don't believe me? Well, do not take my word for it. Go ahead, ask her.

the owner and founder of the most famous Wild West show on earth. You are now going to see my own personal version of the tempestuous and romantic story of Annie Oakley and Frank Butler.

There's no business like show business from Annie Get Your Gun. This was a production back in, I want to say, the 99, was it? It was Annie Get Your Gun with Bernadette Peters, who also is well known for her working with Stephen Sondheim, another big musical creator. She was a main role in the off-Broadway production of Sunday in the Park with George back in 1984. It was her and Mandy Patinkin. Vilkomin from Cabaret, that was from the broadcast one, not from the movie, except Joel Grey plays the MC in both of them. Still alive at 94 today, which is always nice. Got a Tony Award for Lifetime Achievement back in 2023. And then it was Hugh Jackman, Oh, What a Beautiful Morning. It was an Oscar Hammerstein and Richard Rodgers, or Rodgers and Hammerstein production, Oklahoma. This one came back in 1998 when Jackman performed it. Like I mentioned at the start of the hour, first off, you're listening to WZBC Newton, 90.3 FM. This is On Stage On Air. Hugh Jackman for Boston College's annual festival for helping with scholarships, their Pops in the Heights festivities this year, has Hugh Jackman as the guest performer. Last year they had, it was supposed to be Cynthia Erivo, but she had a lot of different scheduling problems along and across her entire, the entire rest of her tour that she was on. She had scheduling problems and had to call out, so it was Dan and Shay who turned. I'm pretty sure Hugh Jackman this year is bringing his own conductor, maybe? His own? All that? Usually it's Keith Lockhart with the Boston Pops. The Boston Pops are still going to be there, but I don't know if this could all just be hearsay and I'm just lying to you, but I think Hugh Jackman might be bringing his own people who are performing just to help him, just because he's been in the business for so long and they've worked with him. We're going to move on to the, I was talking about earlier about movies. We're going to go to movie side. First off, we're going to start with another Hugh Jackman from the Les Miserables movie. But then we'll go to the film music of Bernard Herrmann, some of his songs after that. We'll start off with At the End of the Day from Les Miserables. This movie, I believe back in the 2010s or so, didn't do well, I would say, Rotten Tomatoes-wise, but you got big names, Hugh Jackman, Anne Hathaway. What's there not to like? Here's At the End of the Day.

0: At the end of the day, you get nothing for nothing. 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
1: There are children back at home,
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1: And you're lucky to be in a job
0: and in a bed.
1: We're counting our blessings. Have you seen how the foreman is fuming today? With his terrible breath and his wandering hands. It's because little Fontaine won't give him his way.
2: Take a look at his trousers, you'll see where he stands.
1: And the boss, he never knows that the foreman is always on heat.
3: If Fontaine doesn't look out, watch how she goes.

0: of the letter to me, it is none of your business. Put the husband at home and a bit on the side. Is there anyone here who can swear before God she has nothing to fear, she has nothing to hide?
1: Hey!
2: What is this fighting all about? Someone tear these two apart. This is a factory, not a circus. Come on, ladies, settle down.
3: I am the mayor of this town. I run a business of repute.
2: Deal with this foreman. Be as patient as you can.
4: Yes, Monsieur Madeleine.
5: I might have known the bitch could bite. I might have known.

0: yourself so pure and clean, you'd be the cause, I had no doubt, of any trouble hereabouts. You'd play a virgin in the light, but you'd no urging in the night.
1: Oh, she's been laughing at you while she's having a mess.
2: She'll be nothing but trouble again and again.
1: You were sack of the day.
0: Right, my girl, on your way.

That was Citizen Kane, or some parts from Citizen Kane, including the prelude. We had the snow picture. We had a bunch of stuff going on there. Just a bunch of stuff put together. Before that was Hangover Square, a couple pieces from that movie as well. And we had At the End of the Day by Hugh Jackman. I just wanted to mix it up a little bit. Thought it would be nice. Whenever I think of Citizen Kane, I always think of this, I can't believe I'm talking about this on air, a Family Guy cutaway where, so Brian is telling a judge how he has to buy stuff, or he has to rent movies from a video store for Peter because Peter kept taping over them, and it was this cutaway to a family watching Citizen Kane, and Peter comes in and goes, it was his sled. He was looking for his sled. There, I saved you two boobless hours. And I don't know why. That just is so funny to me. I just spoiled an 80-year-old movie. Sorry, 85 years. But it, for some reason, it just comes up in my life, and I just think it's so funny. Just him coming in to explain it. I've never seen Citizen Kane. My mother has said it's kind of boring. To each their own, though. I don't know. Hangover Square, as I mentioned before that. Also, Bernard Herrmann. Both of these performed by the BBC Philharmonic Orchestra. Yeah, we are at 1:40 right now. Thank you so much for tuning in for another episode of On Stage On Air. It's been great being back for the fall programming slate, and want to thank everyone of the WZBC community, no matter if you're a DJ, if you're a listener, if even, I remember a few years back we had BC Dining putting us on, which was great. I just, 2 years ago there was a, just a fundraiser we did. And it was just beautiful how many people sent messages and were like saying how great it is. And thank you everyone for keeping this alive. If you are a BC student and you're listening to this right now and maybe want to join WZBC, get in contact with our program director or our general manager. You can also find us on Instagram. It's been great being here, and now I just want to mix it up a little bit. I found this album called Classics Go Jazz, and I just want to play it for you all because I remember one of the people when I first started at WZBC was on this show called I think it was called like Jazz Orthodox. I don't know how to say it, but it was one person, and they were like a jazz prodigy. They were amazing. And every time I think of jazz, I think of them. And I thought, hey, why don't we add in some jazz? Have some classics, see how it goes, have some fun while we're at it. So we're going to start off with actually some Leonard Bernstein, Symphonic Dance from West Side Story, Classics Go Jazz. 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

That was Danse Macabre by Camille Saint-Saëns from Classics Go Jazz. This one was performed by the Deutsche, I'm not even going to try and say it, the Philharmonic Bremen. So, Danse Macabre. This is all from, that I just played, was from this album called Classics Go Jazz. Before that was Antonín Dvořák's Songs My Mother Taught Me, performed, I think this was in the UK, this one, BBC Concert Orchestra for that one right there, and then George Gershwin's Variations on I Got Rhythm. Gershwin's also really well known for Rhapsody in Blue, and a song I will be playing later after this, but yeah, that was performed by Katia Lebec, as well as Marielle Lebec. And then before that was Leonard Bernstein's Symphonic Dances from West Side Story. There was number 4, Mambo, performed by Paavo Järvi. I'm trying to think of the other. I've played another Bernstein song before on clarinet. I forget what the name of the song is. It's in a 2-2. It's well known. Oh gosh, I wish I could tell you. It goes da da da da da da da da da da da da da da da da da. I'll remember it at some point. But I enjoy Bernstein, a newer composer compared to your usual Victorian era, or you know, the classical type that you hear. Sondheim was the playwright for West Side Story, and then Bernstein did the music and all of that. Well, we are getting down to the end of the show once again. Thank you so much for listening to On Stage On Air, Sundays from 1 to 2. Up next will be Juve Jams with DJ Blaze. Can't wait to see what DJ Blaze has in store there. But I just want to thank you all again for listening. If you ever want to re-listen to this recording, or you can find it in the archive at wzbc.org. There is an archive button. It will send you right there. Find the time. You have, I think, about 2 weeks to listen before it's, you know, gone into the abyss, never seen again, destroyed for plot development or whatever. But yeah, it's just been great having you all here listening to some music. Hopefully I'll see you again next week. But as for right now, we'll end it all off with Michael Tilson Thomas performing Strike Up the Band, The Overture by George Gershwin. I will see you all next week. Have a good Labor Day weekend. Make sure to make people smile. And yeah, I'll see you then.

0: 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I just thought you should know.
1: Too fair, Jam. Yeah, man. Respect. Yeah, man. Push up the door for me, yeah? So, now greetings, massive. This is yours, Freddie McGregor. And you tune in to DJ Blaze for the thing called Juve Jam.

So, well, if you're just tuning in, that one right there was Adekunle Gold with Young Love. Up next, I got a brand new one, Need You in My Life, Masha Montano and Lou City, going out from Mars.

Well, that one right there, brand new tune, Brick by Brick, by Puffy and Vaughn. Keep it locked right here on the Z. Up next, we have Getaway by Marshall Montano and Stacey Barth.

on my DJ, pull up that and play that again. Cause mama used to tell me, friends not good for you, girl. You don't know Queen of Dancehall, Spice, I represent for your favorite DJ. 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

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Up next, got another new one, Patrice Roberts with Make It Rain. It's about 3:20 in the afternoon. 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I'm your host, DJ Blaze, here to rock you through the airwaves every Sunday, 2 to 4. Hope I'm getting you up, winding, grinding, whatever it is you're doing. I hope you're enjoying your day.

Oh, well, we're officially in the Afrobeat vibes now. That last one you just heard, brand new one by Oma Lay, singing Godly. Up next, I have Some of Your Mothy, also brand new track. And this one right here is a Black Diamond. You heard it first.

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1: 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I'm coming. 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

Yes, that one right there, brand new track, Tenny and Davido with For You. Up next, I got another brand new Afrobeat, Omah Lay with the Forever remix right here on WZBC.

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Like I always say, sac passe, sac a fete, whatever island you come from, however you say it, good afternoon to you, Boston.

Yeah, so we only have time for just a couple more tracks. 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Up next, one of my favorites, Wizkid with Jam.

now, my DJ, pull up that and play that again. Cause mama used to tell me, friends not good for you, girl. You don't know, Queen of Dancehall Spice, I represent for your favorite DJ. Pull up that.

Yes, well, hopefully you like this nice little soca mix-up. You have Little Rick with Bubba Like She. Before that, Cora de Bello with Do Like That. And up next, we have a new soca track, Patrice Roberts with Tender, right here on WZBC.

police coming. Low down the music, low down the music. The police is coming. I ain't taking no luck up falling. You know, you know they go call for my name. Hey officer, what's up?

Yes, well, it's just a few minutes before 3:30 in the afternoon. You just heard Shop Life by King Promise. Before that was Savannah Grass by Kez. And Soca We Love by Jem Melody. Before that was Farmer Nappy with Backyard Jam. We're officially going into the Afrobeat and Compa vibes right here on the Z, giving you some nice little jazzy Afro beats. This one right here, Amos and Major League.

0: Yeah, so we have a little less than 10 minutes left of the show here today. But just because I gotta leave you soon doesn't mean I love you any less. Like I always say, sak passe, sak a fete, whatever island you come from, however you say it, good afternoon to you, Boston. The last few tracks you just heard was WizKid with Anoti, Simi with Dudu K, another Simi one with No Longer Beneficial, and this one right here, Portable with Ogo Forever. Just a few more minutes left. Always big shout out to all the Lyft drivers, Uber drivers, everybody at their house cooking, cleaning, whining, liming, dancing, whatever it is you're doing. 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

Thomas. 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

We are here to speak to the world tonight and today and every day, present, past, and future, telling the world of the truth and the rights that existed in this earth long, long, long time before miseries came to the earth. Every time that a creator trod the earth, or the creator trod to a certain structure, there is always skepticism and hism, and people saying, is this the God? How he's walking on earth in the days of Christ, when he was among the people healing them and doing good for them? They said, he does good, but is he the Son of God? And they stoned him. And he said, is it for my good works? Why you stone me? And they said, no, but because thou art a man and make it thyself God. Jah Rastafari trod through this earth and been trodden through this earth for many, many thousands of years. Long before there was America, when there was no England, no France, no Scotland, no Wales, when the earth didn't have any name, when it was peaceful and loving, Jah Rastafari had been trodden through different structures. And the creator trod through many, many names from different times, and he come in different forms. And before we go further, the word Haile Selassie is an Amharic word, which means power of the Holy Trinity. And the power of the Holy Trinity must be God. And he's also the conquering lion of the tribe of Judah and the light of the world. So there's no argument about that. I don't have to argue that. But I would like to tell the world why the Rastafarian is here and what they're here to do. Many thousand years ago, or many hundreds of years ago, there was no black people in the Western Hemisphere.

Yes, we try to show them love and to show them civilization, because civilization didn't flow up the River Nile. It flowed down the River Nile through Kemet and all those places. And we welcome them and show them love. And they come into our country, spy out our country, and then later on invade our country, take away our people and take them to the Western world and have them still in captivity. But little did they know that when they were taking our people to the West, they were taking the Rastafarians as well. Because we came to the Western world in our forefathers' loins, to be born at this time, to stand up for the rights of our people. And we are here mystically and mysteriously. But many people say the Rastafarian movement was started in 1930, because that's what they think. But the Rastafarian movement been going on the slave plantation from all those slave rebellions coming up. It was the spirit of the Rastafarian at an earlier stage. And it come right up to Marcus Garvey. And then Marcus Garvey light a torch in Jamaica, and it burn in America, and it burn all over Europe, and it also light up Africa, that the Africa become independent. And Marcus Garvey was also a Rastafarian at an earlier stage. And so is many other brethren. We may see they don't have a locks, they have a beard. Or they may not have, but the Rasta is a conception. What do you think? So you can have Rasta working in this place and you don't even know, because the Spirit of God just take him up and make him do the Rasta work. A bird can fly come in this place and it's just Rastafari flying that bird to do a work. And we must not limit the power of Rastafari.

0: we want you to understand the cause of the Rastafarian, that we are here to make the world a better place through music, through songs, through love, through unity. And we will do all the good we can to all the people we can, in every way we can, as long as we can. So I would have to say, free the people. Africa for the African, those at home and those abroad. When that is accomplished, then we'll burn all guns and all evil weapons and bring back the hurt to a peaceful place as it was. And the springs of joy and happiness and kindness and love and unity shall flow across the universe.
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Yes, I am. Worldwide is the Cosmic Caribbean Festival. 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Feeling good? We're going to start with some Soca Zone. That's right, drums, beats, soca, reggae, but right now it's the Soca Zone. This one is Lord Nelson featuring Kets. 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

Next up, we got WizKid. This one is called Mood. Put you in a good mood and a good attitude. Yes, I. Selassie Selector. You're tuning into the Cosmic Caribbean, African, drum, dub, soca. Straight positive vibes for your Sunday.

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0: Wake the town and tell the people, this is Ready Ready and Rastafari Radio, Selassie the Selector. 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
1: Yes, yes, big up Ras Ready, representing all the time, full time. Yes, we are not leaving just yet. We are going all the way till 6 p.m. That is East Coast Standard Time. It's your host, Selassie Selector, and we're jamming, jamming, jamming. But before you jam some more, here's a public service announcement from Willie Nelson.
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4: Never give up, never turn away. The struggle is just to prove you're worthy. Hear him saying? Joe Rastafari, never leave us. Remember, you've been sent on a mission.

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2: 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This is Oscillator Drift, starting out tonight with Perry and Kingsley and Computer in Love.

That's the one. That's the step number one. Now this is number two. This is three. This is four. Five.

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That last one was 10, this is now 11. 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

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That was Raymond Scott and the Rhythm Modulator from disc one of the compilation Manhattan Research Inc. from 2000. We also heard, before Raymond Scott, Tom Disavelt from Fantasy in Orbit, Seconds to Eternity from 1963, taken from the compilation Popular Electronics, Early Dutch Electronic Music from Philips Research Laboratories, 1956 to 1963, actually on the same label as the Manhattan Research Inc. comp, which is Basta Audio Visuals from the Netherlands. Daphne Oram was before that, Rotolock from Aramix, 2007 release, first major compilation of her work. Mark Garson before that, and Music to Soothe the Savage Snake Plant from his famous album Plantasia from 1976. And from a full decade before that, we heard Perry and Kingsley, Computer in Love from The In Sound from Way Out to start us off. This little piece is Desmond Briscoe, along with Daphne Oram, one of the founders of the BBC Radiophonic Workshop. This is called TV March, from 1960, from one of the various Radiophonic Workshop compilations, the one called A Retrospective. Next up, Ron Giesin and Organ in the Clouds.

is electronische music aus Köln, electronic music from Cologne. A track by Mask called Alhura. From the Advisory Circles album Full Circle, we heard Time Immemorial and Rupert Hine. Ringmod FX from the recent issue of his electronic contributions to the soundtrack of the 70s movie The Shout, which had a bit part from Tim Curry, who sadly passed away recently. Couldn't not mention Tim's part in that. Listening Center before Rupert Hine, Town of Tomorrow from Listening Center's debut from 2012 called Example One. Another track from Daphne Oram, Studio Experiment Number One, again from the Oramix disc, and Ron Giesin, Organ in the Clouds from Electro Sound, his KPM, I think it's KPM, yeah it is, album from 1972. In the background is a piece by Joris de Late, Etude Unattendu, I guess probably means unattended music study or the like. That is from Experimental and Parametric Music 1976 to 2017, which is a 2020 release on Sub Rosa Records. So let's continue with Joris de Late.

Thank you.

WZBC Newton, 90.3 FM. This is Oscillator Drift. And we have just heard a piece by Suzanne Ciani together with Caitlin Aurelia Smith from the 2016 release Freakways Volume 13, Synergy. And the track's called Closed Circuit. Before this, Keith Fullerton Whitman and Generator 7B from Generator Cassette from 2010. I think that's the first release of Various, that cassette. But it's a while ago now, isn't it? Can't remember everything. Yeah. Whistling in the background here is Daniel Godfrey, or maybe not, but certainly is presenting the recording of some whistling here. It's a piece called Progression Tape Music for Synthesizer and Vocal Sounds, and it's from the Krill Palation 2.78 Sides 2 Tape, the 2025 compilation. Let's take a listen. It's a fairly long piece. It will cross into the next hour, so meet you on the other side.

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1: WZBC Newton, 90.3 FM. It's the second hour of Oscillator Drift, and we're listening to a piece by Daniel Godfrey, Progression Tape Music for Synthesizer and Vocal Sounds. It was just announced before the hour. So let's continue with Daniel Godfrey.

Hello, it's Oscillator Drift here on WZBC, and we just heard Through the Valley by Sonoya Caves from their 2002 album The Enchanter Persuaded. The long experimental piece before that was Daniel Godfrey's progression tape music for synthesizer and vocal sounds from the Cruelpellation Volume 2, Part 7 to 8, I think is how you read that, the tape pieces. This is Stephen Thrower, Chasms of the Night, from a recent release, Soundtracks 1970 to 2014.

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This is Oscillator Drift. Coming towards the end of the show. We just heard Der Böse Osten. By, yeah, Die Synthetische Republik. It's from Sowas von Egal 2, Sowas von Egal 2, German synth wave underground 1981 to 1984, which is a 2020 compilation on Bureau B. Also heard Sympathy Nervous, His Forte from Automaticism, Ojima Yoshio, and Glass Chattering from the Kankyo Ungaku Japanese Ambient Environmental and New Age Music compilation from 2019. Back to Stephen Thrower, Chasms of the Night from his Soundtracks compilation 1972-2014. And this is Kevin Lazar, First Mutation, taken from Close to the Noise Floor Presents Third Noise Principle, Formative North American Electronica 1975 to 1984. There's a few compilations going on right now. So yeah, let's listen to Kevin Lazar, First Mutation.

Christoph Glovala there and Erda 80. We also heard Cabaret Voltaire and Over from The Crackdown from 1983, and a long, intense drum and synth piece by Kevin Lazar, First Mutation. Gonna close out the show tonight with a piece from Crash Course in Science, No More Hollow Doors, from the reissue of the album Near Marineland. And thanks for listening. And please stick around for the Industrial Factory, which will be up next. So yeah, Crash Course in Science, No More Hollow Doors, coming up. Thanks for listening.

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It's time for the Industrial Factory. DJ Brian L. here until 10 o'clock. Got lots of new music on the way tonight, as we have some brand new Mildreda. Just got their awesome new album. Hearing a track off that, as well as the latest single from Ministry's final album. Some brand new Pygmy Children on the way, as well as the latest single from Damien Hirst. Some brand new Sai. The latest from Amorphis also coming up, as well as one from Null 404. Something new from Velocinate on the way, as well as some remixed MRDTC, and also some remixed CK37 all coming up. Let's start the show off though with one from Last Influence of Brain. This one's called Feelings, the last remix. Let's check it out here, kicking off the Industrial Factory tonight with something new from Last Influence of Brain, WZBC.